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0: Hello, welcome to Beer Original. I'm your host, Johnny P. I'm back with NSG Nuka. He was here about a year ago. He had just laid out that track. We introduced it here on this show. That was Better by NSG Nuka, also known as Melody King. The one, the only.
1: Yes,
0: Nuka,
1: yes.
0: How you doing?
1: How are you feeling, Johnny? What's up, brother? How are you feeling? Yes, I'm feeling beautiful today, man. Like, I'm excited to be here. 1 year ago, we rolled out that record here. Today is one of my biggest records, so I'm grateful,
0: bro. That is awesome, man. That is awesome. I am so glad you're back. You, your wonderful entourage.
1: Yes, we are here. Got the team with me, management, of course. Got cameraman behind the scenes. Got Miss Beautiful Shia B here.
0: We're gonna hear from Shia B.
1: So, we're working, man.
0: All right. Shia,
2: Hey.
0: How you doing? Welcome to the show.
2: Thank you so much for having me.
0: Yeah, NSG Nuka, a.k.a. Melody King, call Nuke.
1: Melanie season, baby.
0: All right, it's your time, brother. It's your time. Nuke, you've been doing good. Like, a week after we broadcast this music, you signed a contract.
1: Right.
0: And then you were on... You were on Breakfast Club? Or?
1: Yeah, we've been working, man. We have
0: been going everywhere.
1: Beautiful rollouts, man. 105.1, Series XM, Shade 45. Shout out my guy, DJ Grizzy. And yeah, we just been working, man. Just moving, staying consistent as possible. So, again, man, can't complain, man. The journey's been great.
0: Yeah, Nuka is here. He's living in Binghamton. So, it is possible to get picked up by those bigger people and be seen and heard places like New York and LA and all over the world.
1: Yes, most definitely.
0: So I encourage all you out there who are budding musicians to keep at it. There ain't nothing wrong with what you're doing. Keep giving it the flavor.
1: Yes, keep going, baby.
0: So guys, we got a lot of music here we can talk about.
1: Yes.
0: I remember Amen and Betty. We got a new track we're going to roll out later.
1: Oh, yeah,
0: new
1: I can't
0: single
1: wait.
0: That's coming now.
1: I can't wait.
0: Oh, my
2: it's
0: God.
2: Amazing.
0: I love it. So you obviously switched up producers and some other stuff for Lauren.
1: Yeah.
0: So what's going on with that?
1: let's talk about it. Again, so the record that you're talking about is Awake. That's the newest record that we're going to be dropping soon. So again, just diving in to more of a diverse sound, working with different producers, tapping in with different artists, things like that. You know, it pushes you to find a different version of yourself. So Awake was one of those records, you know. So again, you know, we're going for that those bigger sounds, you know, more of a global sound, global record.
0: Yeah, you definitely appeal to the global audience.
1: Yeah, there. Man.
0: What encouraged you to do that? I mean, were you sensing this is where music is going, I want to be there?
1: That's kind of a piece of it, but again, you know, it's originality. You know, when you're in the studio, it's all about how you're feeling.
0: Yeah,
1: right.
0: Yeah,
1: so when you listen to these beats and you're in those moments, it's like you give it what you got. So when you're original, and again, me having a West Indian background, some of these moments are so organic.
0: Right.
1: So again, I reach for them when I get there. So Awake was one of those records where, you know, I listened to the beat, I tapped in with the West Indian roots, as we spoke on with Better, you know, last year when we first released that record. It was more of a moment. So I tap back in with the West Indian culture, and again, you know, so we're here, and I can't wait for to roll it out.
0: Oh, we're gonna make them wait on that.
1: Yes,
0: one.
1: Yes.
0: Gonna make them wait.
1: Let's make them wait.
0: Shia B.
2: Hi.
0: you wanna introduce your song to the fans before we roll it out?
2: Hey everybody, my name is Shia B, and I wrote my new single called You and I about a good 2 months ago. It's amazing. I love it.
3: Silence your cell phone.
2: It's not mine.
0: No, don't worry about
2: mine's
0: it.
2: Mine's dead,
0: going.
2: You guys.
0: Keep going.
2: Yeah, so it's called You and I. It's definitely been inspired by just a lot of those 90 love that everybody's been looking for in this age that we have today.
0: Right.
2: And yeah, I was just hoping that, you know, it reaches a lot of people that was able to sit there and say to themselves, okay, I'm ready for my person. Like, that person that makes me say, I want to be your type of lady. You know what I mean? I love that stuff.
0: That's great, Chaya. So you're from Binghamton. Give us a little bit about your past. Where, you know, I mean, you're a Binghamton resident.
2: I sure am. I think we're called Binghamtonians.
1: Shout out to the
2: born and raised. Oh, man. Yeah, I've been in Binghamton my whole life. I'm 24 now. I'll be 25 in December. I remember bouncing around a lot with my parents. My dad used to drive the short line, get on the bus with him, see the world and everything, where they went, I went.
0: That's awesome.
2: Yeah, you know, so I definitely had a good time growing up here. I mean, I went to all the local schools. I went to the private schools. Oh, yeah, I've been nice. Throughout here.
0: Okay. So you went to the private school. Did you do college yet?
2: I did. I did some college. I did.
0: Okay. Was your major music, or was that something separate?
2: That actually came along a good year ago, to be honest with you, like doing music professionally. I've always sang around town. Like, I remember when the Rumble Ponies invited me to sing the national anthem, mm-hmm. when BU used to have their fashion shows and stuff like that. I used to go over there and I'll introduce the runway models with a song. It's been a lot of stuff like that, like a lot of local singing for me.
0: That's great. So mm-hmm. You've been involved in music in the community for a long time.
2: Yeah.
0: But now you're branching out to try and do it in a professional manner.
2: Yeah, trying to get on the Billboard 100, y'all. We got
0: all
2: this.
0: All right.
2: Definitely.
0: Well, you definitely got something that may head there. I mean, I see it, you and I, it's a beautiful... beautiful track.
2: Oh, thank you.
0: And you wrote the lyrics yourself?
2: I did.
0: Yeah.
1: Beautiful, beautiful great. Record, man. Beautiful record.
2: Thank
0: who
2: you.
0: Who did you have help you with your beats and everything? Or are you doing that yourself?
2: When it came to that beat, I found it on YouTube.
0: Uh-huh.
2: Yeah, I heard the beat. I mean, sit there like, just remind me of some love and basketball thing. You know what I mean? Like, it was given Janet Jackson, Aaliyah. So I was like, I have to bring this song to life and do it justice. Especially if I'm going to market it in that age where music was amazing.
0: Right, right.
2: Yeah.
0: Absolutely. Well, we're going to listen to Chaya B and You and I.
2: I'm so excited.
0: I'm so excited too. Is this your radio debut?
2: This is my first radio interview, you guys. Yes.
0: All right. Chaya B with You and I here on 99.5 FM and Bundy Community Radio in Binghamton, New York. We'll be right back after this.
2: Thank you. Drop dummy.

0: All right, we are back on WBDY LP 99.5 FM. All right, Nuke, what's going on? How you doing? I can't see
1: you. Johnny, how you doing, brother?
0: I'm doing good. It's hard to interview you when I can't see you.
1: I know. We're back.
0: No problems. Okay, so we heard Amen there, and before that, you and I with Shia B.
2: Yes.
0: First time on the radio.
2: Thank you. First interview.
1: Yes.
0: Song You and I, that's such a beautiful tune.
1: Beautiful record.
0: Lyrics are nice. The lyrics are sweet. It's such a heartfelt tune.
1: Yes, definitely.
0: I encourage you to keep going and keep making music. Stick with this guy, you know, he'll show you the right ways. So, there's been a lot going on in the community, Nuke, with the homeless crisis, the houseless crisis.
1: Yeah, it's definitely been a lot.
0: The encampment down on Holly Street.
1: Yeah.
0: And I know you guys and Grind Time Records are always giving back to the community, always going out and feeding those who need to be fed and stuff.
1: Absolutely.
0: Nobody knows what to do. You know, I mean, it's what needs to be done. It's clear we need to build more housing.
1: Yes, absolutely, definitely more affordable housing. And again, even if the shelter system, you know, building more shelters is definitely necessary in the time that we're in now in the community. So yeah, it's been tough out here, but again, like my motto's been, you know, stronger together, right? So
0: absolutely,
1: all it takes is a few of us, you know, to really get together, you know, and do the best we can to provide for the ones that really need in the moments.
0: Yeah. So are you thinking that we're going to have to actually really do some grassroots work where a few of us bond together, get some money, buy some property, and build for others or something like that? Is that what we need to do?
1: That's exactly what we need to do.
0: The government isn't doing it.
1: Right.
0: They ain't going to do it for us.
1: Right, they're not.
0: We got to do it for each other.
1: So, absolutely. I agree. I think it's time for us to come together as one. Whether it's the community, whether it's your neighbor, whether it's your friend as a business partner. Again, you know, just the community coming together and buying back already what's ours. So, again, it's gonna, in the end, we're gonna be grateful for it. So I think it's time for that, right?
0: Yeah.
1: So
0: yeah,
1: I think that's something we should push for, call for. Like you said, you know, it's out of the government's control. They're not taking control. So as the people, we must take control.
0: I think that's what it's coming down to, you know?
1: Definitely.
0: Obviously, the views expressed on this show are mine and Nuke's and not necessarily the views of this station or anyone else, but I think people understand the feeling that we're getting at here. So
1: Definitely. Again, while we're on the topic, it's a lot of people within our community that's there giving back. Just to name a few, you know, we have Miss Sana, you know, the Rodericks. Even our community artists that's still out there working. Shout out to my guy Theo. He's somebody that's out there working who really fights for the community. So Theo, if you're listening, shout out to my guy. So you know, it is many of us in the community that do work together to try to push for something better for the ones that need. So yeah, man. Again, stronger together. Yeah, definitely.
0: That something needs to be done. I don't know. I mean, it's heartbreaking. It really is. I mean, I've been homeless. I've been living by the river.
1: Right.
0: You know?
1: Absolutely. Yeah.
0: Not to cut you off.
1: Yeah. We've been there. You know. I've been in that space. You know, where I didn't have it all, or where we lost something that we thought we'd never be in this position. Until you've been there, you wouldn't understand.
0: Yeah. Right? People don't get it. They don't get it. I mean, everybody thinks they're shielded from that, and they're one step away.
1: Literally one step away.
0: Yep.
1: Inch away.
3: See, anybody that's living check to check, you're one step away.
0: Absolutely.
3: That's guaranteed. You know, but I think, you know, that we waste too much time on focusing on the problem and not the solution. You know, like you see right now, we all communicating. You talk, he listened. He spoke, we listened. You know, the problem down there is everybody's talking, nobody's listening to each other. You know what I'm saying? You know, we can sing together, but we can't talk, yell, and scream at each other.
0: Right.
3: You know, so that's one of the things that hopefully that they get together.
0: Yeah.
3: You know what I'm saying? It was unfortunate what happened to them, but as soon as it happened, because we had a show. Remember, we were supposed to go to that show.
1: Yeah, I remember.
3: And then he was like, yo, bro, look what happened, because I ain't even know what happened. I'm not originally from Binghamton.
0: Mm-hmm.
3: I ain't know what happened. I said, oh, shit. So I said, all right. So, oh, excuse me. I said, oh, snap. So what do you want to do? He said, yo, we got to go down into the people's. I said, but we got to go to a show. He said, the people's need us more.
0: Yeah.
3: And we blew that show. But, you know, like the enjoyment that we felt when I got down there, the people, like we's out there morning, noon, night, day, rain. Sleep.
0: Mm-hmm.
3: Like one time, I don't know, was it snowing or like the people was throwing some stuff off the roof? I don't know. But it was crazy.
0: It probably wasn't snowing. So I'm appreciative for everything you do, Nuke. And I know you're working hard out there.
1: Yes, yes, yes. Thank you. Thank you, Johnny. Thank you.
0: I want to acknowledge that. I want people to wake up. I want people to, you know, people with resources, do something. Don't wait for the government.
1: Yes,
0: well,
1: definitely.
0: I can't tell you what to do, so I take that back. In my opinion, if you were to spend your money wisely, it would be putting it back.

0: and again, when the community is in need, these are the ones who've been there. So, you know, so shout out to the community companies, man. Shout out to them.
1: Thank you so much for what you did. It's because of the community that good music like this is able to come out of Binghamton.
0: Yes, I agree. I agree.
1: Without the community support, none of it would exist. So be aware of that. Culture and arts don't exist without the community. We need the community for the cultures and arts, and the cultures and arts needs the community too.
2: Wholeheartedly.
1: All right, let me get off my soapbox. Come back down to earth.
2: No, you definitely brought up a good point, especially when after the fire happened, they built some $4.1 million silver ball with doodles on it. And you think about it, like, that money could have been used for the situation that happened in your guys' area. You know what I mean?
1: Right, right.
2: Shoot.
1: It's beyond comprehension sometimes. But let's get back to the music, which is much more joyful.
0: Yes,
1: we're
0: going to
1: hear Betty. And after Betty, I'm going to come back here with Nuke. And I'm going to... Actually, no. Here, this is what I wanted to do. I had something lined up. So I'm going to play some old school soul.
0: Okay.
1: And I want you and Shia to listen to this. And I want you to just take this is the legacy.
0: Let's run it.
1: Legacy you are continuing.
0: Yes,
1: so we're gonna listen to it.

0: All right, we are back on WPDY-LP. This is Be Original. I'm here with NSG Nuka, a.k.a. Melody King.
1: Melody King, baby.
0: A.k.a. Nuke.
1: How we doing, Johnny?
0: We are doing good. I am feeling good. Turned 51 Monday.
1: Yes, and, blessings, you know, big blessings, big blessings.
0: Yeah, to be honest, most of my life I was dealing with really terrible mental health issues and was, you know, I wasn't living a fulfilled life. And I have been able to do that for the past couple years, so that's really wonderful.
2: Amen.
0: And yes, life is so much better and so much happier now that, you know, I've straightened that out. But, you know, just to be real with people, you know, I am now living a somewhat fulfilled life, which I am more than happy about.
1: Yeah.
2: Great. Oh, that's amazing.
1: Amen. That's a
2: Not
1: blessing,
2: a lot
1: man.
2: I can say that. So congrats.
0: Yeah. Well, no, I'm quite happy, yes, comparatively definitely. Speaking. We just played Otis Redding and Carla Thompson, Kings and Queen of Soul, and also a little Janet Jackson, Black Cat. So those are, you know, some of your predecessors in the R&B and soul world.
1: Yes.
0: So, you guys are a new generation coming forth, bringing new stuff, new styles, new feels. What do you think of when you hear, like, Janet or Otis and Carla? What does it make you think of in the past when you hear that old soul and that old R&B?
1: Oh, man, like, it definitely does take you back, whether it's the instruments or the voice. It just, in this time, you know, it just gets you in a creative space now when you hear the music from back then. For me, it just makes me feel good, right? Like,
0: yeah.
1: Like, look how long music has been here, how long it's been moving the people. So again, you know, that's something that's definitely beneficial for artists now. It's important to, you know, listen to these legends. You know, to become great, you got to study the greats.
0: Yeah.
1: So that's what I tell my peers now. So again, you know, that music, you know, it moves me. You know, it moves the frequency. It continues a legacy where, you know, again, people can build off of, right? Because talking about samples, it's like songs are sampled thousands and thousands of times,
0: yeah,
1: right? Music
0: yeah.
1: is a repeat, you know. So again, when you study the game and you study the frequency of music, you start to understand that records, how we just play, whether it's Otis Redding or Janet, again, you know, the way you perceive it, it's all a message within the music. So how you take it is how you take it. So I feel like the music is definitely is beneficial for artists now. You know, just all about tapping in with the frequency.
0: Yeah, you got to get just study those roots, you
1: yeah,
0: know?
1: Yeah, study the roots, man. Study the legends, yeah.
0: So you've been traveling a lot, you know, with the music and
1: yeah.
0: everything going on with that. Give me some traveling, touring stories. You know, what have you been doing? Who you been running into? What's crazy has happened?
1: Oh, man.
0: I haven't seen you in like 8 months, so tell me what happened.
1: Oh, man. It's been a few things. We've definitely been traveling a lot. It's been a lot of adjustments, new adjustments to life as well. Mm-hmm. But just staying to the topic.
0: New father.
1: Yeah,
0: oh my
1: absolutely,
0: God.
1: Absolutely. Yeah, that's a blessing, man. Definitely.
0: Congratulations,
1: new fatherhood.
0: Brother.
1: Thank you, brother. So that's a blessing there. So just adjusting to everything that I'm going through now. But far as, you know, just traveling and things like that, you know, you run into all sorts of people. I ran into a beautiful woman traveling out in New York. Beautiful soul, you know, she just spoke. It's like she knew me for years. Right, and I mean, so she came. She told me it's like my life story, like what my last 5 years was like before, and then what it's gonna be like the next 5 years. So,
0: you run into
1: different types of people.
0: It kind of shakes you for a second.
1: Yeah, it does.
0: It shakes you for
1: yeah.
0: a second.
1: So between, you know, just running into the people with beautiful spirits, running into new executives or new producers, new artists. I just came from out of New York. Beautiful block party day, beautiful energy, a lot of up-and-coming artists, producers, photographers, everybody was outside, right? So when you put yourself in the right spaces, you know, you get to connect with the right people. So I feel like it's definitely important, I mean, to travel and stay connected, right? And, like, don't keep yourself, like you said, with the music in one space, in one box. You know, it's important to travel and get yourself out there.
0: Yeah, absolutely. You been doing any live shows in the area?
1: Not in the area.
0: No, but we want you to though.
1: I know, man. I think we're gonna be working on something soon. We may have some venues opening back up, as I just heard these past few days. So we're gonna work on setting something up. Whether it's bringing out more artists for the community, more bigger artists to support the local artists. That's something that we're gonna work on coming into this winter.
0: Awesome. You and Grindtime Records do
1: yes.
0: a heck of a lot, my man.
1: Working, man.
0: We're going to listen to Betty in a minute, and then after that, we'll slap down the new single, which I just been making him wait for.
1: Ooh.
0: But, so, Shia B.
2: Hey.
0: Hey. Are you... What are you looking for out of music?
2: I don't want to work a 9-to-5.
0: Yeah, you want to be your own boss?
2: Completely. You I'm so over like, the clock in and clock out.
0: Yeah, I got rid of that a while ago.
2: You know?
0: I couldn't do it. It weren't for me.
2: Like,
0: it wasn't for me at all.
2: Something got to get.
0: Oh, but, thank God I don't do that.
2: The music itself, it really became... over time, like, an outlet for me as an individual, you know what I mean? I've always been very outspoken and outgoing, but being able to show myself in this big of a platform is definitely a new experience. Something nice. I'm looking forward to exploring, for sure.
0: Are you planning on continuing to write your own music and everything?
2: As soon as I get a songwriter, y'all, I'm out. What? Sorry. I just gotta sing now? Give me my lyrics. No, I'll always keep up the...
0: If you have a lot to say, you know, you should say it.
2: I think it's definitely a good practice for me to stay songwriting because it keeps me in that creative artist space, you know? Mm-hmm. Like, this is my baby. I want to do something with it. Like, I put all this time and effort into it. It's definitely different when you write your own song. You was in a studio helping produce it. You and this producer going back and forth about one part because you want it to sound exactly how you want it to sound, you know?
0: Absolutely.
2: It's definitely different when you put your all into it.
0: Yeah, there's something about taking something from nothing and creating from a baby.
2: Exactly.
0: All right. Well, you guys, I am getting hot. We're going to have to turn the air conditioner back on in a second. I was trying to not drown out the mics.
1: I mean, Melanie King is in the building, baby. It's getting hot in here.
0: You're sweltering, baby. You're sweltering. Getting me all sweaty and shit.
1: Johnny, my man. It feels good to be back, man. 1 year later, again, you know, we're here.
0: So glad. You dropped Better
1: rolling
0: last
1: out, man.
0: Year.
1: Yeah.
0: And now we're going to drop another one in
1: now
0: a couple
1: Now
0: we're
1: rolling
0: minutes.
1: Out another one, baby.
2: Another global record.
0: Another global record. Another.
1: Yes.
0: Nuke, give me a rundown of the people you've been working with in over the past year. Just whoever you can think of that you've been working with on anything.
1: Sheesh, just a few. You know, I've been
0: a few of them.
1: Yeah, definitely. Especially you know, on the music side, you know, definitely connect with a lot of more producers, engineers, things like that. I've been more focused on a production and photography and things like that. So I've been meeting a lot of new people I've been working with lately. Shout out to who's that? My guy Slay, who I've been working with recently. My guy Slice. I've been locked in, you know, working on like, you know, AI is becoming a new thing now, man. So,
0: right. So
1: that's like a thing I've been working on. Yeah. AI is becoming a new thing, man. So shout out to my partner Dro, man. That's my guy. You know, he's building something over there in the AI tech world. Shout out to Starlift Studios. That's going to be a new brand coming up soon here this winter. You know, again, you know, everything is already, you know, up off the floor. We're just working on building a foundation around it. And again, you know, it's going to be a company focused on helping artists within the AI world and creating music, right? So again, we're in a space where we'll probably be in a studio so much, you know, it does get tiring, mm-hmm. right? So, you know, we're trying to create a space where within the AI world, instead of generating records, just helping us create records, whether it's demos, whether it's references, you know, and create great records and, you know, and bring them to the studio and, you know, continue to make magic. So that's like a little bit of something that I've been working on with my guy behind the scenes. Again, shout out to my guy Dro, Starlift Studios. That's something like more this winter should be pushing for. So again, you know, just been meeting and working with a lot of new people, man, and again, looking forward.
0: What do you think about AI music?
1: I'm gonna be honest with you, it's a love-hate relationship with AI music.
0: Tell me.
1: A love-hate, you know, it's a love-hate, man. It gets to the point where, you know, it takes away from us as artists in a financial state.
0: Mm-hmm.
1: Right? So that's like the main thing. That's like the main thing with me, you know. You know, when you're waking up in the morning or you in the middle of the night, or whether like Shia said, you know, you're working hard writing these records, producing these records, and then you have a machine, you know, and turns this thing out where it's like, yo, kind of takes away from the essence and the quality of music. And I mean, if you take it that way, right? So I'm looking at AI more of an enhancement now, right? Vice versa to, and again, shout out to my guy Dro, you know, it's been a fight. right? I'm gonna be like kind of one of like the first artists kind of partnered with, you know, Starlift Studios, you know, to again enhance and show, you know, the new artists what's yet to come. So, you know, it's been some time. It's been a few months. I've been in the studio. He's been trying to show me, like, yo, hey, bro, yo, I think you should, you know, look into this. And, you know, it's a lot now, and it's easy as just, you know, maybe just cloning your voice and doing things like this is, like, blowing my mind. I'm like, yo, what? Like, so, again, you know, so just being in the studio and experiencing that firsthand, I got to see, like, yo, maybe this isn't a bad thing, right? You know, so
0: it can be used to enhance instead of... to replace.
1: To replace, right?
0: Because so we don't want it replaced.
1: We don't want to replace, you know, but if we can enhance what we're doing, right. You know, then we're going to take it for what it is. So, like I said, you know,
0: it's... Use it as a tool, not as the object and the means in the end. Yeah,
1: definitely. Definitely.
0: Well, I'm glad to see you're looking into that and enhancing stuff like that. That's awesome. Why don't you tell people where they can follow you, where they can stream you, or whatever, anything they might want to know, so they can look you up if they so desired.
1: Yes, official NSG Nuka on Instagram, or you can follow me there, official_NSG Nuka, Facebook NSG Nuka, YouTube NSG Nuka, Apple Music NSG Nuka, Spotify NSG Nuka. Everything NSG Nuka, you know, so once you type that in, everything should pop up for
0: he
1: you,
0: pops
1: you know?
0: Up.
1: Everything should pop up right for you, man.
0: He pops right up.
1: Yeah.
0: NSG Nuka.
1: Popping right up for you, you know, so again, you know, looking forward, you know, to new listeners, new fans, you know, across the journey. So, yeah, definitely give me a listen.
0: How was your experience on the big radio stations down in New York? They treat you good?
1: Yes, definitely treat me good. You know, it's funny, you know, going to those, having those big moments, going to those big radio stations, you know, I think about these moments, right? The beginning moments. And, you know, we spoke on management sitting next to you, you know, we spoke on, like, moments like that, management, you know, where it's like we grow into these big stations and we like, yo, man, like, just 6 months ago, you know, we was just sitting down with Johnny having our first rollout, right? And, again, it's amazing. So, you know, the big stations, it's something different, you know, you're being broadcasted, you know, I was on Sirius XM, you know, broadcasted live to over 4 million listeners,
0: right? Awesome.
1: You know, so it's almost a different feel, and it's almost unbelievable, you know, like reaching those kind of rooms and things like that.
0: So kind of numbers.
1: Yeah, and those kind of numbers, you know, so it's almost a blessing, and it's definitely a grateful moment. But, you know, they're willing to, you know, accept the new artist and the new talent, you know, that's here. You just, you know, once you just bring your game, bring the A game, you know, act like you belong there, you know. So yeah, man. So
0: don't be shy.
1: Yeah, shout out to the biggest stations in New York City, man. You know, that give the artists the push that they need, whether it's 105.1, DJ Self. Shout out to my guy Ace General, kind of one of the best promoters out in New York City, man. Helping the artists get to where they need to be. My guy Smith, BCO, man. Shout out to my guy Smitty. You know, talk is cheap. You know, these are the guys that, you know, help you connect the dots in the city that we're in. But again, you know, you got to bring the pain. You got to put your money where your mouth is. You know, your music got to make sense. So, yeah, it's definitely been fun, man. It's definitely been fun having these bigger moments.
0: That's awesome. I'm so glad you get to experience that, my brother.
1: Yes, sir.
0: I'm proud of everything you do.
1: I appreciate
0: knowing
1: that, Johnny.
0: We're going to listen to Betty, and then we'll come back with a new track, Awake, and NSG Nuka here on WBDY.
1: Let's go.
0: Momentarily. Here you go.
3: Don't need, just give me one more take.

0: All right, we are back on WBDY-LP. That was NSG Nuka's Nuke's new single, Awake.
1: Oh, my God. Awake.
0: Oh, good, my brother. Good.
1: Yes.
0: I love the new style. Yeah, definitely a lot more world music-y, a lot more, you know, more hip-shaking.
1: Yeah, definitely, man.
0: What drew you in this direction? Just feeling,
1: like we spoke on, Johnny, you know, music is really just a feeling. And this direction was just one of those moments, you know, it was a feeling, it was right.
0: Yeah.
1: It was right, Johnny, you know, I'm in the studio, you know, we're working again. Once I heard the beat, you know, I knew to attack, you know, with the culture energy.
0: Right.
1: You know, so if something is not broke, don't fix it. So instead of, you know, when I heard the beat, I didn't want to take from it. I just wanted to add to it.
0: Right.
1: You know, so it was one of those moments, you know, I wanted to add to the beat and, you know, give it my best. So, yeah, man, the record speak for itself, man. You know, I'm chanting awake. I'm screaming awake, you know, praying for family, you know, just praying for better moments, better days, you know, and this what this record is about, you know. So, again, you know, I can't wait to share this record, you know, with the world. Again, you know, it's a global sound, a global record. And yeah, I can't wait to share.
0: All right. Well, we are so glad you shared it here. I am going to do something I don't normally do. And I am going to end up with that same track in a second. So we're going to hear Awake twice.
1: Wow.
0: Because,
1: look at this. Look at that. Look at
0: that. I like it. And I don't have anything else to fill up the show. So we need to fill it up with something. And I thought this was the best thing to do. So.
1: Yeah.
0: So thank you so much for coming in, guys. Management, Nuke.
1: Yes.
0: And Shia B had to take off. Sorry about that. She needs to go recuperate before work. So I told her to please do so. Shia B, you heard the track, you and I. So sweet.
1: Yes, beautiful record.
0: Yeah, beautiful. All right, we're going to go. Here's Awake. Thanks for coming in, Nuke. I'm glad you were here. And
1: yes, we will
0: see you again. Let's not wait a whole year this time.
1: No, we won't, Johnny, man. Thank you for having us, man. Let's get it, man. Awake, man. You guys are here soon.

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1: Tell me.

0: I gotta be real with you, baby. Just gotta let you know.
1: You've got the love that I want.
0: That's right.
1: The love that I need.
0: What is bond is butter, baby.

0: for the Daily Yonder and Public News Service, this is the news from rural America. Studies show addressing local needs through non-political volunteer work can be a cure for polarization. That's the mission of Community Works, a group devoted to building community and trust in spite of divisions. National Director Meredith Dean says they're part of the Rural Urban Bridge Initiative.
1: We need people that are willing to focus locally, doing good works with neighbors, folks who are willing to be that presence in the community without always having to persuade people.
0: Started in Virginia, it now has 15 rural chapters in 7 states. They organize volunteers for non-political efforts like waterway cleanups, diaper drives, and food distribution. Dean says they're seeing more folks who are disillusioned with partisan politics or who've never gotten involved before.
1: What I have seen happen through Community Works is they're becoming an integral part and also finding like-minded folks.
0: Some migrants are losing their jobs from delays in DACA renewals. That's hard on employers and rural communities. 500,000 Dreamers came here as children and are currently enrolled in the Obama-era program, promised deportation protection and a chance to work legally. But the White House has slowed renewals, pushing out teachers, nurses, even police officers. Rebecca Shi is with the American Business Immigration Coalition.
2: You're not just harming these professionals, you're harming the American economy and also American citizens that depend on their hard work.
0: Immigrant rights groups are suing over the mounting backlog. The Department of Homeland Security blames the delay on additional vetting. Meanwhile, ICE raids are escalating in small towns, and legal aid groups say often they're targeting vulnerable young people. For decades, unaccompanied minors who suffered abuse or neglect were given special status and allowed to stay in the U.S. But in May, the Trump administration removed those protections, exposing them to arrest and deportation. Lisa Parisio is with the Immigrant Legal Advocacy Project.
3: We heard so many reports, young people of working age who are afraid to go to work, afraid to seek higher education, afraid to just start their lives.
0: One analysis shows young people are being deported at roughly 3 times the rate of the first Trump presidency. Alaska's oldest lighthouse is open to visitors. Built in 1906 after a tragic shipwreck, Alaska's Eldred Rock served as a beacon for navigation until it closed in 1973 and fell into disrepair. The local preservation association led by Sue York restored it. She calls visiting a magical experience.
4: There's not people there. It's very peaceful. It's very quiet. All you really hear is natural sounds.
0: For the Daily Yonder and Public News Service, I'm Roz Brown. 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
1: Get up!
0: Come check me out. 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
1: 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One night. Right out of Atlanta. Come on, let's go.
0: All I need is one night. 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

0: me. I got it on me. I got it on me. You could run up if you want. Mercy on me.
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0: a dash of this, a pinch of that, some Guinness, a little peanuts, you know, fetch a sauce of Perilla, a twist,
1: a little Guinness,
0: give me some peanuts, get the party going,
1: we just have to supply them with the love.
0: All out of his mercy.

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the snow, all the way, and all the snow, all the way, and all the snow, all the way, and all the snow, all the way, and all the snow, all the way, and all the snow, all the way, and all the snow, all the way, and all the snow, all the way, and all the snow, all the way, and all the snow, all the way, and all the snow, all the way, and all the snow, all the way, and all the snow, all the way, and all the snow, all the way, and all the snow, all the way, and all the snow, all the way, and all the snow, all the way, and all the snow, all the way, and all the snow, all the way, and all the snow, all the way, and all the snow, all the way, and all the snow, all the way, and all the snow, all the way, and all the snow, all the way, and all the snow, all the way, and all

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0: 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And that's kind of something I always held at the front of my mind while I was on the strike line.
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0: Like, my fate is now inextricably tied to these people, whether I like it or not. We all go to, we're out there together. Doesn't matter what I think of you. 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Yeah. The boat's got to float.
1: 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On today's Labor Arts Calendar, writers, artists, media monopolies, and the role of AI. 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In today's labor history, on this date in 1869, William Silvis died. Silvis was the founder of the National Labor Union. You can discover these stories where they happen. The online labor landmarks map is available at laborheritage.org. Today's labor quote is by William Silvis, who said, "Our cause is a common one. It is a war between poverty and wealth. This moneyed power is fast eating up the substance of the people. We have made war upon it, and we mean to win it. If we can, we will win through the ballot box. If not, then we shall resort to sterner means." 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

0: 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Make the ghetto women put their hands on their knees. Make the ghetto women put their hands on their knees. Yeah. I don't know how to dance, but can lean and make the ghetto women put their hands on their knees. Make the ghetto women put their hands on their knees. Make the ghetto women put their hands on their knees. Come say something. Come say something. Come say something.
1: That's my baby.
0: Come say something. Come say something.
2: Her and time I see a baddie.
0: Come say something.
2: Her and time I see a baddie.
0: Come say something. I don't know how to dance, but can lean and make the ghetto women.

0: I'm Dr. Anthony Lizerwitz, and this is Climate Connections. In Atlanta, an overgrown and neglected railroad corridor is becoming a shady walking and biking path. When complete, the Atlanta Beltline will form a 22-mile loop around the city, linking parks, affordable housing, art, businesses, and public transit. And hundreds of different types of plants and trees will surround the path, forming the world's longest linear arboretum.
1: And it's a way that people can get to 45 neighborhoods either by bike or by foot that is going to be completely shaded.
0: Greg Levine is executive director of the nonprofit Trees Atlanta, which manages the arboretum. He says the design incorporates both old-growth trees and new tree plantings. As climate change causes more extreme weather, these trees will help keep the city cool on hot days, and they'll filter stormwater when it rains. They'll also create habitat for wildlife.
1: In the evenings, you can hear insects. If you get there early in the morning, there's birds flying all around.
0: More than half of the arboretum has already been built, and signs, artwork, and docent-led tours on the path teach people about the trees and the ecosystem as they enjoy the winding oasis of greenery. Climate Connections is produced by the Yale Center for Environmental Communication. To learn more about climate change, visit climateconnections.org.
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4: Oh, my God. Finally, really did it. You maniacs! You blew it up!
5: On a stage, humans are blowing up oil, gas, and each other. But the stage itself is burning as the Northern Hemisphere breaks out in more record heat rashes. German scientist Anders Levermann warns we are entering a time of climate freefall. In a major, hardly reported move, Trump's cronies are trying to drill in Greenland, the last frontier. The air outside my studio right now is a stinking smudge of American wildfire smoke and extreme heat, and it's dry as hell. End times that never end this week on Radio EcoShock.
6: So we tell you calmly and very sincerely, if you frighten easily, turn off your radio now.
5: Deadly heat around the world has gone insane. According to the London School of Hygiene and Tropical Medicine, more than 2,700 excess deaths estimated in England and Wales during the May and June heat waves. The Paris region alone suffered 2,000 deaths, 80% more than expected, with at least 5,700 excess deaths in France, over 20,000 people gone in the heat in Europe. Further into July, yet another heat wave. Spain, Portugal, and France faced their hottest days in history, up to 50 degrees C, 122 Fahrenheit. Wildfires rage across all three countries, and Italy too. Germany, Poland, and the Czech Republic, Hungary, they all set new all-time heat records. American cities from Billings, Montana to Atlantic City, New Jersey, broke or tied all-time temperature records in July. Japan's meteorological agency faced heat so severe that it introduced a brand new official meteorological classification, Kukushobi, which translates to a cruelly hot day. It's reserved for temperatures that breach 40 degrees C, 104 Fahrenheit, and it's pretty humid there. Cruel heat sent hundreds to the hospital in Japan July 23rd. We don't have the heat stats for the deaths there in the heat wave, but there were deaths. The headquarters city for Toyota Motor Corporation set all-time highs. The same heat wave blasted China up to 50 degrees C, 122 Fahrenheit. Night temperatures in northwest and central China stayed at 86 Fahrenheit, 30 C. Sand and rock in Xinjiang's flaming mountains reach surface thermometer temperatures of an astounding 84 degrees C, 183 Fahrenheit. Ooh-hoo-hoo, keep your boots on. Africa is suffering harsh heat, even for those hot places. Egypt issued public health warnings. It was way too hot in Morocco, Tunisia, Ethiopia, Somalia, the whole Sahel in searing heat. Even camels were dying. And right across the war zone, Iran recorded the warmest global land temperatures of the season at 52.7 C in Omodea, and that's about 126 Fahrenheit. The whole Middle East is roasting beyond human endurance as the bombs and missiles fall.

0: Outside my studio in British Columbia, a raging wind carries everything, including smoke too thick to breathe. The hot, dry Pacific Northwest is on fire. Two of three major highways out of here are closed, with wildfires raging up both sides. Thousands more dry lightning strikes are crackling across the sky as I record this. I may finish this program on backup power. I hope people across the world will wake up in time before the real nightmare becomes unstoppable. We are just at the start of the strongest El Niño in history. We are just at the start of climate free fall.
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0: For decades, scientists and governments reported a gradual warming of the world because we burn fossil fuels. But something is missing from that picture. Climate free fall, why the biggest risk to our economies is yet to be recognized. That is the warning from climate scientist Anders Leverman. Dr. Leverman is head of the Research Department of Complexity Science at Potsdam Institute for Climate Impact Research. He is also a professor at the Physics Institute of Potsdam University. From Germany, Anders Leverman, welcome back to Radio EcoShock.
2: Hello, thanks for having me.
0: So we have this gradual warming of the world. The sea levels are rising slowly. The temperatures are going up 0.1 degree. What is missing from that picture?
2: Well, we already know that the normal global warming that we are inducing by burning oil, gas, and coal is intensifying weather extremes all around the world. But climate science has so far considered the climate system, and rightly so, as a stable system that is just perturbed by our action. But what we also know is that our parts of the climate system, so-called tipping points, that can become unstable. And unstable in physics means that they will have a self-amplification feedback inside of them, which will, if once they are tipped, will make them fall into a different state. That will continue without further interference from the outside. Now, during this tipping process, the weather will be very different than just under global warming that is forcing the weather to change. And we haven't investigated this properly yet. So it's we know from other systems in around physics and in all parts of physics that an unstable system is behaving quite differently and is most likely to be more volatile than a stable one.
0: Well, let's talk about what we are experiencing right now. In 2018, on Radio EcoShock, you told us river floods affect far more people than other disasters. As we speak, the Danube River is in places too low for navigation. It's the opposite. Even the river pendulum is taking wild swings.
2: Yes, exactly. There's a number of systems that show more and more variability, more and more ups and downs, stronger ups and downs, more extremes. That is, the floods get stronger, the droughts get stronger, heat waves get stronger, they also get longer. And in some parts of the Earth, also the cold spells and the extreme snowfall events get stronger. But all of this so far has only been, I want to be careful, it's not only global warming, but global warming of a stable system. But what we really don't know and what we have to account for is if parts of the system become unstable. For example, if the Greenland ice sheet is getting to an unstable situation, then the surface will have been melted so far down that the surface will be at a critical point, which means that small changes in the weather will lead to strong changes in the meltwater coming from Greenland. Now, this Greenland meltwater is getting into the North Atlantic, which will then perturb the Gulf Stream system and will increase the variability here. Now, if the Gulf Stream system becomes unstable and is varying more strongly, then this will influence the jet stream on top of it, and thereby the weather in Europe, in North America, and in northern Asia.
0: As a gardener and a part-time farmer, I can tell you the seasonal average for heat or rain may be great, but a single swing from hot to cold can stunt plants or interrupt pollination. One day or night can reduce or end food production for the year. Talk to us about agriculture in a volatile climate.
2: Well, I'm not an expert on agriculture, but as you just explained, one doesn't have to be an expert to understand that variability is a problem. And not just in agriculture, but also in agriculture, the predictability of even this variability is very important. So farmers know what to account for with respect to extremes, with respect to changes even in the seasons or in rainfall methods. They can use irrigation, they fertilize in order to become more resilient against these normal fluctuations. But if these fluctuations become bigger and more volatile, if we lose the predictability of even these variations, then we really get a problem. And that's true for agriculture, but it's true for other infrastructures too. It's true for people who work outside, for everything.
0: You have published about impacts of climate change on financial markets. Could an unstable climate lead to financial disasters? Well, I guess they could when we see what happens with hurricanes or with part of Los Angeles burning down. Talk to us about the financial end.
2: Well, the finance system is quite diverse, right? We have long-term investment strategies. We have long-term, larger like funds that go for the long term, but also short-term investment possibilities. And all of these, they use predictability again. They use uncertainty that needs to be known in order to be able to work with these, not just the average, but also the variations around the average, for example, with respect to damages. Whenever this becomes unclear, then we really get into trouble. For example, insurance companies, they need to have a prediction for the average damage they have to cover, because that will directly influence policy, how much the policy costs if you want to insure something. Now, if the uncertainty around this gets bigger, then generally the insurance will become more expensive. But if we don't know how much it's going to get bigger, if the insurance companies don't know how much it gets bigger, then they will stop insuring things. We've seen this around the globe. We see this in Florida. We see this in places in Germany and Europe, all around the globe, that the financial sector, for example, first the insurance companies and later the investment funds, they get into trouble.
0: And then we get to the free fall part of your new article in Nature, published July 14th. What is the free fall?
2: Well, the free fall is something we have to be very careful here, because some people get think that once we have passed a certain warming level, then the global warming will self-amplify itself. And even without us burning further coal, oil, and gas, the temperature will further increase. That is not the case. If we stop burning oil, gas, and coal, the temperature will increase for a little bit, but then it will stabilize. On Earth, we will not have a so-called runaway greenhouse effect. I would just want to make this very clear, because people get into panic when they hear about a climate freefall and think of this possible scenario that we've seen on Venus, but we won't be seeing on Earth. With climate freefall, I mean systems that become unstable, like what I said earlier, the Greenland ice sheet. We know that the Western Arctic ice sheet has also already passed a tipping point, most likely. The Amazon rainforest can pass a tipping point. The Gulf Stream systems, the so-called North Atlantic current that transports a lot of heat to North America, Canada, Europe, but also the north of the U.S., all of these systems can become unstable. And when they pass a tipping point, then they will change on their own. Even without us further changing the climate, they will change on their own and tip into a different state. And this process, that'll take a few decades. And that's the climate freefall that I'm talking about. During these decades, that might actually be up to a century, we will be in a completely different climatic situation, which is most likely to be not just unstable, but with unpredictable weather conditions.
0: As we speak, communities here in British Columbia are evacuated and major highways closed. Wildfires are multiplying because of intense dry heat and dry lightning. So how can we understand the relationships between the news that we see on television or experience of extreme events around us and this process of tipping points, which we don't see?
2: For physicists, all these different extreme events are actually different, right? We very often in the media and also when we talk to the public, we sum them up because all of them seem to be getting more intense and stronger and more frequent too. But they all have different causes, obviously. Heat and wildfires, they are just increasing intensity because we warm the planet and thereby also warm the increase the extremes. But other phenomena, for example, cold spells and extreme snowfall events, they have a different mechanism behind them. In the northern hemisphere, for example, they have often to do with the jet stream, but also because there's more water vapor in the atmosphere. Now, these are phenomena that all will intensify under global warming. At the moment, we don't know how much the tipping of certain parts of the climate system will influence these and will intensify them. And that's why in my Nature piece, I was just highlighting this aspect that we haven't investigated this enough yet, because people have been considering tipping points and being afraid of tipping points in the past. But they are actually, the word is a little bit misleading because they unfold, the tipping unfolds over quite a long time on a human time scale, over several decades. And economists very often say, well, things that happen in 50 years, they don't care, we don't care about them because we have discounted economically, we can discount the damages of the future. Now, if the passing of tipping points intensify weather extremes, they'll do this right away. The moment the system becomes unstable, this will intensify the weather extremes, most likely. We don't know this yet, but we have investigations that point to this. And what I was I wanted to say that we really need to study this further.
0: Can governments and business plan for these extremes, the chaos, rather than gradual climate change? Would it be different how we handle this?
2: Yes, it would be quite different, but we have to do both because climate change is underway and we have to adapt to this. But it's easier to adapt to a certain extent to gradual climate change. The gradual climate change is accompanied by more extreme and more volatile weather. We know this already. The tipping will add on top of that and will make it even more volatile and even more unpredictable. But as you indicate, we have to adapt quite differently. For example, a rising sea level is going slowly and steadily and inevitably towards higher and higher sea levels. So you can adapt to that by coastal protection. A more volatile system means you have to adapt quite differently. You have to include buffers, for example. If you have a house needs to be then protected against extreme heat, extreme cold, against dryness. So you have to prepare your water system for extreme dryness, but at the same time for flood events. So adapting to variability, increasing variability, requires a different adaptation strategy than just to shifting backgrounds.
0: Well, as you say, very large natural systems that support hundreds of billions of people could shut down or change away from normal in a tipping point. Are you worried Northern Europe, the UK, Scandinavia could get much colder even as the rest of the world heats up?
2: Well, most climate projections that include a tipping of the Gulf Stream just find a reorganization of the heat. So in some cases, you actually find a slight cooling in the North Atlantic and in Scandinavia and northern in England. But in most cases, this is only a mild effect on top of the global warming. So in most predictions, the warming wins because even in these parts. But in any case, it's just a redistribution of heat. So all the heat that's missing in the North Atlantic will be more abundant in the South, on the rest of the globe. So a tipping of the North Atlantic current of the Gulf Stream system is disastrous for everyone because it increases uncertainty, but also it's like hitting the climate with a sledgehammer. It's such a huge redistribution of heat compared to the current normal that we really don't want to experience this.
0: Well, look, science of the deep past finds Earth went through long ice-bound periods and hothouse times lasting millions of years. Getting from one to the other seems to be the hard part. Is it fair to say it's not just the destination, but the chaos of the journey?
2: That's exactly my point also of this opinion piece in Nature, that it's the transition that is the problem, and we are doing as humans a transition that is at least 100 times faster than anything that nature has done in the past. If you really want to look into warmer climates, you have to go millions of years into the past. The last exchanges of ice ages and warm periods of the last 2 million years, they have been always similarly warm to our present or to a pre-industrial climate, and then colder because we have been in a warm period, in a geological warm period for 10,000 years. So the warming level that we are getting, that we are heading for at the moment, is unprecedented in millions of years of Earth history, and we're doing it 100 times faster than even, the transition from an ice age to a glacial period that we experienced 10,000 years ago. And let me highlight one aspect. Human civilization has developed in the last 10,000 years. You can go all around the globe, from South America, from Africa, Asia, all around the globe. There wasn't a lot going on. Obviously, there was something going on, but we really benefited as human civilization from the stable climate of the last 10,000 years. Before that, there was the Ice Age, and humans had a much harder time to settle down. Now, this 10,000 years were very stable in climate, and we are destabilizing this climate dramatically over the last 100 years now because we burn oil, gas, and coal.
0: Do you think we have conclusively destabilized Earth's climate beyond the point of return?
2: Well, some systems have been destabilized, most likely, but it's not conclusive. It's the Greenland ice sheet, for example, is most likely past its tipping point, in my assessment. The western of the ice sheet might have been destabilized. But we are actually at the moment at the tipping point of a number of systems, very close to it. So we have to, in any case, we have to reduce carbon emissions now dramatically in order to avoid future risks that we won't be able to manage.
0: When I started covering climate on radio in 2006, most institutions, like the Potsdam Institute, were trying to construct the climate future for coming centuries. These days, I think we struggle to understand what is happening right now. Would you agree?
2: Yeah, to a certain extent, but that's also because we are looking more deeply, more detailed onto the climate problem. You know, in the beginning of climate science, we were trying to understand the evolution of the global mean temperature. We can understand this now quite easily because we understand the fundamental physics of the climate change problem. We understand how much more evaporation we have under a warming climate, and therefore how much more rainfall we get on a global average. But now we are looking much more detailed into the climate system and ask, where is the weather going to change, how much, and where is the climate going to change by how much? And then we try to understand these patterns, and that's actually at the heart of the climate problem for society. We are moving away from the physics of the global average towards the impact of climate on society, and that's obviously more complicated, and that can give us the feeling that that we understand less, but we definitely understand much more than we did 20 years ago.
0: As we wrap this up, what are you working on next?
2: Well, I'm going to try to understand how weather changes in this tumbling climate, because we haven't done this so far, and it was basically my shout out to the colleagues around the globe to join us in this effort, because we the next three generations will be dominated by parts of the climate system becoming unstable and the weather that is accompanied by this instability.
0: From the Potsdam Institute for Climate Impact Research, we have been speaking with Professor Anders Leverman. He just published the comment in the journal Nature, Climate Freefall, Why the Biggest Risk to Our Economies is Yet to be Recognized. Find links to this free article in my show blog at ecoshock.org. Anders, thank you for sharing time with our listeners.
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3: Which proves that for pure chilling horror, nothing can beat cold, hard facts.
0: Another biggest ever rain of destruction is falling on Iranians. Everyone in the Gulf states is getting their share of ballistic missiles and fear. Pulling back to the climate big picture, though, awful news could have a necessary twist. When the Gulf countries and Russia can barely get any oil out, it seems demand destruction is coming for us all. That means high gas prices for some, out of business for others, out of food coming soon in poorer countries. They told us renewable power was unreliable. Now we see it's oil and gas that is unreliable, totally unreliable. Solar and wind is cheaper anyway. Planned descent from fossil fuels would have been much kinder. But could the dark times trigger, finally, a renewables revolution? As the bombs blow, this is still a good time to replay my earlier investigation into the climate costs of war.

0: You see it on TV and social media. Another refinery explodes. A concrete city blows up into rubble. Flaming missiles and planes light up the atmosphere. In Russia, Ukraine, Gaza, and now Iran, humans are at war against the atmosphere. A whole new branch of climate science adds up the steep carbon cost. That includes Dr. Patrick Bigger. Patrick is research director at the Climate and Community Institute that's based in Philadelphia. He co-authored the report Confronting Military Greenhouse Gas Emissions. Patrick Bigger, welcome to Radio EcoShock.
1: Thank you so much for having me.
0: According to a growing mountain of science, we're already pushing past dangerous climate boundaries, and there are a few weak rescue plans out there from global conferences. But talk to us, Patrick, about the military emissions gap.
1: We know that militaries are massive contributors to the climate crisis, none more so than the United States military, but other big militaries as well, Russia, China, militaries of the European Union. But for a long time, we have not known exactly how big of contributors they are. And a lot of that is down to the fact that going all the way back to the negotiations in Kyoto in the early 1990s, big governments, and especially the U.S., sought a carve-out for reporting their military emissions. The U.S. sought that kind of carve-out and got it, and so it's been up to external researchers to use whatever tools that they can sort of scrape together in order to try to identify military emissions. And so that's what a lot of researchers have been up to for the last decade or so, trying to get a feel for how big of a contributor to the climate crisis that militarism and militaries and their associated industries are.
0: Yes, it's a daunting task. Could you start by introducing us to the broad categories of military emissions considered by your group of experts? What sort of things are you looking at?
1: The most challenging of all of these categories is to understand conflict emissions, just given how little transparency there is amongst combatants. So, for example, when we were trying to come up with an emissions figure for

0: by far the highest carbon footprint of any of the armed forces in the U.S. But then there's a range of other things. You know, if you think about a $1 trillion budget and how much just stuff that buys and all of the emissions associated with it. So we can think about the electricity to power bases. We can think about the manufacturing of things like, you know, Mark 84 bombs that were dropped on civilians in Gaza, or think about the variants, other kinds of aircraft, you know, the F-35, and just in the production of these things and how much aluminum and how much critical minerals go into that. There's just massive environmental implications for running such a giant military-industrial complex.
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3: Alex returns with Dr. Patrick Bigger on the true climate cost of war.
4: You know, it may seem strange, but there's another detail about these wars that's been really bothering me, and that's about concrete. I mean, even in peacetime, cement and concrete are responsible for about 8% of global greenhouse gas emissions. It's huge. It's like that industry alone is the third largest emitter behind China and the U.S. We have to carefully limit concrete use, but then humans blow up entire cities from Gaza to Ukraine and now likely Tehran. Talk to us about the concrete problem in these wars.
0: Yeah, that's right, Alex. There's a number of ways that militaries sort of interface with concrete as an emitting category. One of the ways is the way that you mentioned in terms of stuff that gets blown up needs to be rebuilt. When we were doing our estimate of the climate costs of the genocide in Gaza, we found that the vast majority of emissions in the long term come from rebuilding Gaza, even to its previously sort of insufficient state, that takes, you know, the emissions from the conflict from, you know, measurable but maybe not globally significant up to emissions on par with entire major industrial countries like Czechia. But then there's also, you know, in terms of military operations itself, you have to think about the volume of concrete that was used, for example, by the U.S. in securing Baghdad during the occupation of Iraq for 20 years. My colleague Benjamin Nymark at Queen Mary University led research on this, demonstrating just the unbelievable volume of concrete that was poured into these, you know, blast-proof walls dividing up the city. And then we can also think about the concrete that is going to be necessary to protect existing military assets from the climate crisis that the military itself has been a major contributor to. So if we think about, you know, the world's largest naval installation is at Hampton Roads, Virginia, which is an area facing a tremendous amount of sea level rise. And so as a result, you're going to have to pour tons and tons and tons of concrete to building seawalls to protect those installations, right? And so you kind of get into this this feedback loop where more warming generates more environmental impacts, which requires more concrete to mitigate. And if you're the military, you have effectively unlimited resources to do so, and so you do.
4: You're part of an international group of experts, including from Queen Mary University of London and your own climate and community project. And you did a case study on Gaza. Tell us what you found in your 2025 study of greenhouse gas emissions of the Israel-Gaza conflict.
0: All right, yeah. So we started tracking the emissions of Israel's attack on Gaza following the horrific attacks of October 7th, 2023. Over the winter of 2024 and continuing on for 180 days after that, and we actually have updated numbers that are coming out in a peer-reviewed journal soon. But what we found was that the projected emissions from 15 months of the direct war activities, so that is, the bombing runs of the supply flights of the sort of the war fighting actions taken by Israel and its allies, especially the United States, those emissions were greater than the annual emissions of 36 individual countries and territories, many of which are small emitters, but are also the most vulnerable countries to the effects of the climate crisis. You know, the small island developing states of the Pacific, the Tuvalus and Fijis of the world, who have done virtually nothing to contribute to the climate crisis, but are bearing the brunt of its effects already. But then when we

0: expand out and look at all the other activities associated with these attacks. So including the creation of Israel's protective Iron Wall, thinking about also Hamas's tunnel network, then emissions go up to more than 41 of the lowest emitting countries and territories. But then you get into the really big emissions that come out of reconstructing Gaza and the homes destroyed in Lebanon. And then you get to emissions on par with entire, you know, European countries.
1: So news coverage and social media just love to show big missiles blasting up into the atmosphere. Are they adding to climate change for all of us?
0: Very much so. I mean, I think in the initial reporting on the emissions figures that we did, one of the a former UN special rapporteur had a very pithy quote that I couldn't agree with more, that, you know, in the context of a rapidly dwindling carbon budget, war and genocide in particular are an incredibly stupid way to spend up that budget. And that's precisely what we're seeing in these wars of choice, you know, that Trump has just launched in Venezuela and now in Iran. And so every time one of these missiles goes up, you know, it's obviously burning propellant in the atmosphere contributes to the climate crisis. But we have to think about the entire supply chain emissions of how those missiles came to be. So we think about the mining to dig up the aluminum and all the rare earth minerals that go into the guidance systems. We have to think about the energy involved in getting those materials, refining those materials, and then getting them to the production facility, of producing themselves, of shipping them to wherever they're going to be launched from, and then the damage that they cause on the back end. So every time we see a Hellfire missile or a Mark 84 bomb dropped, and think about not just the emissions that are visible in that specific moment of time, but the full life cycle emissions of these weapons, and you know, just how fundamentally avoidable those environmental impacts are.
1: I was surprised to learn in this war that military aviation releases even more greenhouse gases than missiles and interceptors. And then I started digging into things, and here's one factoid. The U.S. Air Force has almost 500 refueling tankers, and the largest U.S. Air Force refueling tanker, the KC-10 Extender, it carries 52,000 gallons of military fuel. That's a jet propellant special mix. And it's burning that whole load into the atmosphere, creates over 1 million pounds of CO2 or 500 metric tons. So there's a whole fossil fuel network now in the sky, like filling stations flying around.
0: I talked about it a little bit at the beginning of our call, and I think it's really important to understand how much the everyday operations of militaries are contributing to the climate crisis, and that's primarily through the use, you know, burning of jet fuel. And jet fuel is important because it is sort of uniquely climate damaging when you burn these fuels at high altitude, right? It interacts with the chemistry of the atmosphere differently and creates more warming effects, especially the release of water vapor at high atmosphere. And there's just an insatiable need for it, and there's really no conceivable path to mitigating those emissions anytime soon through any mechanism other than just simply reducing the amount of time that military aircraft are flown, right? There is no plausible path to sustainable aviation fuel or to, you know, replace some of that jet fuel with batteries or whatever. The only solution there is to cut the amount of time that these aircraft spend in the air. And by extension, the way you do that is by reducing the amount of funding that is available for flying those aircraft.
1: As we speak, the airspace over Iran is almost empty. Commercial flights to and from the Middle East have more or less stopped. Is it possible this pause in commercial flights will lead to short reductions in aviation emissions, even if we include those military flights?
0: I guess it's hypothetically possible. I mean, I'm not sure how many total air trips that are going to be reduced by this closure of airspace, how much of that travel simply be rerouted. I'd be much more concerned about the long-run implications of, you know, what is happening with the closure of the Strait of Hormuz and the export of fossil fuels from Iran, from Qatar, from all the other countries that export through that very narrow strip of sea lane, you know, that are going to create probably short-term reductions in the amount of energy of fossil fuels that are exported, but in the long run are going to create windfall profits for fossil fuel firms as the price of oil goes up. And that's important because this is precisely what happened after Russia's full-scale invasion of Ukraine in 2022, when fossil fuel firms made record profits and then were able to, on the one hand, return those as dividends to shareholders who are disproportionately the very wealthy, who have the highest per capita carbon footprints in the world, but more importantly, plow a lot of that money back into exploration and production of new fossil fuels, which once you've invested that money, it's, you know, in the absence of rigorous climate regulation, it's very hard to see those fuels being left in the ground, right? And so even if there is a short-term reduction in emissions from air travel or from rising costs, which of course disproportionately impact the working class, both in the global north and the global south, you know, even if there is a short-term reduction in those emissions, in the long term, this is actually very bad for the sort of scaling up of the fossil fuel industry.
1: Yeah, you know, I kind of compare military emissions. It might be like volcanic explosions. At first, the volcanic dust cools the surface with shade, but that only lasts a year or so. And then all the greenhouse gases that were also blasted up with the volcano remain up there for 100,000 years, adding to the heat. So we, as you say, might see a short reduction and then another burst. Look, some of the tools used to analyze the real climate costs of war were established in 2024 by Leonard de Klerk and of course, other colleagues. And the initiative on GHG accounting of war, I wanted to mention that group, that network was established to assess greenhouse gas damages from the Russian invasion of Ukraine. But now it has to keep going with new conflicts. So, Patrick, it's way too early to judge the climate impact of this Iran war, but what are your early indicators? Do you think this could top Gaza or Ukraine for outright climate harm?
0: I think it most certainly could, because I don't think we have any vague idea of what the end state of this illegal, immoral, disastrously ill-conceived war on Iran is. Right. The administration has made it perfectly clear that they don't know what the end goal is. They've just destabilized a massive country with a lot of internal divisions that are poorly understood by this government that really could result in regional instability for years, if not decades, and cost countless lives and tens, if not hundreds of billions of dollars. And so there's no way of knowing exactly how badly out of control this will spiral. And so I think if we are looking at what the long-term climate consequences will be, I think, you know, we're more likely to see something on par with the U.S. invasion of Iraq in 2003 than the genocide in Gaza.
1: Well, as you say, military emissions are not reported, and somehow the carbon costs of war is just magically left out. Is there any move to get real about the defense emissions? Should the public know?
0: I think we absolutely need to know. And there are a lot of folks, you know, very smart folks, very dedicated folks, working on this both within the UN Framework Convention on Climate Change sort of arena and externally. As you said, there have been some really amazing methodological innovations in the space led by folks like Leonard de Klerk. I think for me personally, tallying the climate impacts of war and militarism are important because we need to have a full idea of just how quickly we are polluting our climate and sort of lurching towards these unpredictable tipping points. But on the other hand, I think that we don't need to know precisely what these emissions are to know that they are bad, to know that they are dangerous, and to know that they are avoidable. So obviously, more data is better than less, but at the same time, we can't let the absence of perfect data be an impediment to us pushing for the reduction in military emissions through, you know, a more just, more sane foreign policy that doesn't hinge on these new wars popping up every 6 months or a year.
1: I'm kind of a give peace a chance person. Patrick, do you find it disturbing to catalog the carbon trail of war after war?
0: I find it very challenging to think about all of the myriad avoidable ways that humans and that the powerful are exacerbating the climate crisis on a daily basis. I find it most depressing to think about the human consequences. The molecules are a way of sort of tracking what's going on. I don't concern myself with the molecules so much. I don't worry about them as much as I worry about the people who are going to be suffering immediately as a result of these disastrous military interventions, and the folks who are going to suffer, who are disproportionately working class people in the U.S., in the global north, across the world, the working class people who will suffer the impacts of the climate crisis and of the economic blowback from these kinds of ill-conceived foreign policy interventions. So, yeah, I'm worried about it, but I'm worried about it in a broader suite of the human suffering that these very poorly conceived military interventions are creating.
1: From the Climate and Community Institute, we've been speaking with Interim Executive Director and researcher Patrick Bigger. Find all kinds of links to news and reports on war and climate in my weekly show blog at ecoshock.org. Patrick, thank you for your work and for talking with us today.
0: Thank you so much for having me, and hopefully we can talk again under more peaceful circumstances.
1: You bet. I'm Alex Smith for Radio EcoShock.
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1: Damn, it's a lightning crackling smoke storm outside. I guess this is the new climate country. From the Pacific Northwest, this is Rita Hosking with Smokey.

That was Rita Hosking from her album Climate Country Radio. Find her at ritahosking.com. My thanks to Pam from KBFG Seattle for sending that along.

0: Can things get any darker and harder? The stock market is shaky. The economy is a casino. We're carrying our jobs and kids along for the ride. War sucks all our money away, and the warming proceeds. Why is our Prime Minister and your President doubling down on more pipelines, more drilling, more oil and gas, more climate damage? One theory is we are locked in a battle of competitive collapse, a kind of mutually assured destruction, almost like in World War I. Nobody wins this competition. Short-term economic gains will be erased by the exponential costs of climate disasters. We have to bail out of fossil world now, before a synchronized collapse of the global systems. It is late, but I believe it is not too late. We can at least save a livable future for coming generations. We can, we must, make a future we can trust. I'm Alex Smith. Thank you for listening and caring about our world.
1: Gradually it would dawn on people that the world has changed and it isn't going to go back to the way it was before. Some people emotionally could never make the transition to accepting this change. They would continue to hope that their previous lives would be restored, but of course they never would be.
2: The way the science is going at the moment, we're going to see a rise of about 2 degrees centigrade or so by the middle of this century. That's very hard to imagine that we'd be any less than that. But there's now a small but very real risk that we could hit 4 degrees centigrade by the end of this century. Now, the prospects of 3 and 4 degrees centigrade of warming are absolutely dire. I mean, we cannot risk that at all. It is an extreme and unstable climate, far beyond any safe zone that has nurtured our civilization. And we're going to be seeing unprecedented societal and ecological collapse at these sorts of levels. We can see escalating geopolitical instability and rising military tensions. And there will be no real economy to talk about. There's no reduction in GDP. We'll be looking at systemic collapse.

In troubled times, hearts can give when storms come. A human wave can come together. Minds arise as surely as the seas. Divine forms in the minds of many. We believe in the heat. Days flow by to our times of trials. Minds in motion with the beat.

0: Hi, this is Jeff Kellum's voice, celebrating community radio, and thankful to be the host of Classic Vinyl Jazz. You might say I'm a broadcast veteran, having played rock on a 200,000-watt FM, classical music on public radio, a wake-up show on a 50,000-watt clear channel AM station, playing jazz on an all-jazz daytimer, just before it signed off for the last time, through no fault of my own. But this gig on WBDY and our connection to the Bundy Museum of History and Art, well, this helps define what community is all about. 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
1: 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Once again, that is Karaoke Night, Sunday, July 26th at the Bundy Museum.

paper here. Yeah. Got that Crown Holder shirt on. Got like a million diamonds on it right there, man. 10 million written all over that shit. Come on.

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We'd like to thank the Broome County Arts Council, Subterranea Sound, Audio Classics, Atomic Toms, Pack and Mail, and Doug McVeigh for their continued support. 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

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Put on your britches and leg and touch down. That country road will smile. Put on your britches one leg at a time. All right. I had a shot pocket knife and some old scrap iron.

mile. Put on your bridges and make the time is down. 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One leg at a time, I'll put you down. 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

0: for the Daily Yonder and Public News Service, this is the news from rural America. Studies show addressing local needs through non-political volunteer work can be a cure for polarization. That's the mission of Community Works, a group devoted to building community and trust in spite of divisions. National Director Meredith Dean says they're part of the Rural Urban Bridge Initiative.
1: We need people that are willing to focus locally, doing good works with neighbors, folks who are willing to be that presence in the community without always having to persuade people.
0: Started in Virginia, it now has 15 rural chapters in 7 states. They organize volunteers for non-political efforts like waterway cleanups, diaper drives, and food distribution. Dean says they're seeing more folks who are disillusioned with partisan politics or who've never gotten involved before.
1: What I have seen happen through Community Works is they're becoming an integral part and also finding like-minded folks.
0: Some migrants are losing their jobs from delays in DACA renewals. That's hard on employers and rural communities. 500,000 Dreamers came here as children and are currently enrolled in the Obama-era program, promised deportation protection and a chance to work legally. But the White House has slowed renewals, pushing out teachers, nurses, even police officers. Rebecca Shee is with the American Business Immigration Coalition.
2: You're not just harming these professionals, you're harming the American economy and also American citizens that depend on their hard work.
0: Immigrant rights groups are suing over the mounting backlog. The Department of Homeland Security blames the delay on additional vetting. Meanwhile, ICE raids are escalating in small towns, and legal aid groups say often they're targeting vulnerable young people. For decades, unaccompanied minors who suffered abuse or neglect were given special status and allowed to stay in the U.S. But in May, the Trump administration removed those protections, exposing them to arrest and deportation. Lisa Parisio is with the Immigrant Legal Advocacy Project.
3: We heard so many reports, young people of working age who are afraid to go to work, afraid to seek higher education, afraid to start their lives.
0: One analysis shows young people are being deported at roughly 3 times the rate of the first Trump presidency. Alaska's oldest lighthouse is open to visitors. Built in 1906 after a tragic shipwreck, Alaska's Eldred Rock served as a beacon for navigation until it closed in 1973 and fell into disrepair. The local preservation association led by Sue York restored it. She calls visiting a magical experience.
4: There's not people there. It's very peaceful. It's very quiet. All you really hear is natural sounds.
0: For the Daily Yonder and Public News Service, I'm Roz Brown. 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
6: Welcome to Electronic Intifada Radio. I'm Nora Barrows-Friedman. On this episode, What I See in Gaza Today, Dr. Dorothea Guchardo reports from Gaza.
7: It's a choice for us to feel hopeless. Palestinians don't have that choice. And they see something, you know, that is worth working towards. And we too need to continue to see something to work towards a more just and peaceful future. Because if they're not stopping, then neither should we.
6: Journalist Rokaya Shamsuddin reports from Lebanon.
8: Israeli aggression against Lebanon has not ended. Israeli occupation forces continue to occupy large areas of southern Lebanon. They are carrying out demolitions, and they maintain military installations along the border.
6: We hear why Mamdani's call to arrest Netanyahu matters.
9: I don't think it was ever very realistic that he could arrest Benjamin Netanyahu.
6: And on the resistance report, deadly Iranian missiles strike U.S. barracks.
10: The U.S. has been hiding these casualties throughout the war and lying in a way that I think makes the Israelis even blush.
6: This is Electronic Intifada Radio. I'm Nora Barrows-Friedman. This episode highlights the news, interviews, and reports from our live stream broadcast on July 23rd, 2026. Later in the show, Dorothea Guchardo is the development director with the medical solidarity organization GLIA. She joins us from Gaza to talk about the current situation. But first, the yellow blocks that mark Israel's yellow line are a new way to measure how close Palestinians are to a new round of displacement. We've published many features in the last week, but today we're highlighting excerpts from The Closer the Yellow Line, the Closer Our Displacement by Hassan Harzala, writing from Gaza. He writes about not being able to fall asleep on a night in early June because of the incessant drones buzzing over his displacement tent in the Mawasi area of Khan Yunis. The sound of the drones is then drowned out by another, more terrifying sound, tank treads, inching closer to where they were sheltering. Hassan writes, quote, "My brother Mohammed didn't go back to sleep, and all my attempts to convince him to do so were in vain, because the sound of tanks kept roaring from a distance. We both stayed awake, listening apprehensively before dozing off into a fitful sleep. When I woke up at sunrise, news had spread across the camp about the new yellow-painted concrete blocks now present in Al-Shakshuk area near our camp, marking a new expansion of the Israeli military zone. Just the day before, other displaced people from a nearby camp had to flee as those yellow markers were placed closer to their residence. When a military zone moves overnight to just a few kilometers closer from where you are living, the distance between yourself and the danger becomes real. This danger, whether from shelling or random gunfire or just proximity to the Israeli army, is when you start to wonder if you will be forced to flee yet again. Within a few hours, all the conversations in our camp were about the Israeli yellow line. I hadn't seen this yellow line in person, but I saw its effects on people's conversations. 9 months after the pseudo-ceasefire, Israel has continued to expand its military control inside the Gaza Strip. On May 28th, Israeli Prime Minister Benjamin Netanyahu directed the army to seize 70% of the Gaza Strip, which the army seems to have achieved. This means that Palestinians cannot access about two-thirds of Gaza and are being pushed into a very small area because of these yellow concrete blocks. The conversations were contagious. I started thinking whether our tent would be far enough from that danger and whether we needed to relocate or not. My family and I lived those initial days in constant fear from the frequent random tank gunfire, but we remained where we were and did not move our tent since there was no place to go. 2 days later, after midnight, my phone screen lit up. My friend Ahmed was calling. Ahmed Asfour is 30 years old, and before the genocide, he worked as a beekeeper and farmer on his small farm in eastern Khan Yunis. "I don't know where to go," he told me. "We were forced to flee from our tent due to the mass bombing and the approaching Israeli military. I don't know where to go. Can I come and stay with you until dawn?" Ahmed asked. I spoke about this to my father, who instantly welcomed Ahmed and his family to our tent. After around an hour, Ahmed came with his wife, brother, and his ill mother. His family spent the night at my sibling's tent while Ahmed stayed at my tent. After he pulled himself together, he told me how he and his family were sleeping in their tent when, around 12:30 a.m., a big explosion shook the area and everything turned red. Children were running, mothers were screaming, and no one understood what was happening, he told me. Ahmed and his family fled the tent with whatever they could grab. "We had been forced to leave our homes long ago," he told me with frustration, "and today we were forced to leave even the displacement camp." Despite their camp now being a dangerous place, Ahmed took his family and returned because they have no alternatives. "I check up on Ahmed regularly, and he's afraid of another round of displacement, just like the night when he called me. I share Ahmed's worries, as do my family and our neighbors in the camp. Every day, the same conversations of getting displaced again because of the Israeli yellow line are circulating in the camp. As long as Israel keeps expanding its invisible yellow line, there is no guarantee that the place I am living in now, the tent, may remain tomorrow. The yellow line is not just an arbitrary marking on the map. It is a new way to measure the distance between our tent and new rounds of displacement. Those are excerpts from The Closer the Yellow Line, the Closer Our Displacement by Hassan Harzallah, writing from Gaza. Read more on electronicintifada.net. Israeli Prime Minister and war crimes fugitive Benjamin Netanyahu's planned September 2026 visit to New York City for the United Nations General Assembly has sparked political controversy. Despite the International Criminal Court arrest warrant, the New York mayor says he can't arrest him. Here's Mayor Zohran Mamdani on July 21st, 2026.
11: Benjamin Netanyahu is a war criminal, the architect of a horrific genocide against the Palestinian people. He is responsible for the killing of more than 73,000 people, for the maiming of tens of thousands of children, as those who survive undergo amputation without anesthesia, for the targeting of neonatal hospitals and maternity care centers, denying newborns even the chance to live, for the countless people he starved as he blocked food and humanitarian aid from reaching them, for the gunning down of hundreds of aid workers and journalists. And just last month, the UN confirmed that Palestinian children continue to be deliberately targeted and killed by Israeli armed forces, more than 8 months after the so-called ceasefire. The list goes on and on, all as we, as Americans, pay for the bombs that do the killing. There is a reason the International Criminal Court issued a warrant for his arrest. As human beings, we have spent generations building a shared understanding that there are crimes so grave they offend all of humanity. Anyone, with their eyes, with their heart, with their conscience, should recognize the devastation he has wrought and understand that he belongs before a court of law. As I've said, I agree with the ICC that Benjamin Netanyahu should be arrested and tried for his crimes, as I do for anyone else charged by the ICC. My administration has reviewed every avenue available under applicable law to determine whether New York City could execute the International Criminal Court's arrest warrant if Benjamin Netanyahu came here. It is clear that we do not have the independent legal authority to enforce this warrant. The federal government, however, does, and I call on them to join the ICC and execute this warrant. And I want to be equally clear. Benjamin Netanyahu is not welcome in New York City, nor is any other war criminal at large. While we cannot end the genocide on our own, we can decide whether our silence will become another weapon, and we can examine every tool we have to defend the humanity and dignity of all people. That is my commitment to you.
6: The Electronic Intifada's Ali Abunima is here to give his point of view. What are your thoughts, Ali?
9: I think it's extraordinary for a highly prominent, highly visible public official to make such a statement, to say that Benjamin Netanyahu is the architect of a genocide, is a war criminal, and he should be arrested. And I think it sets the standard for politicians, not just around the United States, but around the world. And of course, I've criticized Zohran Mamdani for many things, and I will continue to do so. And it's a well-worn list that he kept on the ultra-Zionist NYPD commissioner, Jessica Tisch, that he has appeared to lend his aura to war criminals like Barack Obama, totally unnecessary and unhelpful, that he's accepted calls from Kamala Harris. He's, of course, a member of the Democratic Party, and he should be criticized for all of those things. But I think this is a great statement, and it sets a standard. That's how I feel about it. And of course, I don't think it was ever very realistic that he could arrest Benjamin Netanyahu. I think it was good that he stated that as a goal. I think he probably did ask the New York City Law Department to examine if there was a legal way to do it, and they probably told him there wasn't. But even if there was a legal way, what are people expecting? Are they expecting the NYPD to engage in a shootout with the U.S. Secret Service and the FBI and the Israeli security who would be protecting Netanyahu? So this is a historic statement in many ways. That's my view.
6: That was the Electronic Intifada's executive director, Ali Abu Nima. And now, journalist Rokaya Shamsuddin reports from Lebanon.
12: This is Rokaya Shamsuddin reporting for the Electronic Intifada. Lebanese President Joseph Aoun met with U.S. President Donald Trump at the White House on Tuesday as Washington pushes forward a trilateral framework linking an Israeli military withdrawal from parts of southern Lebanon to the deployment of the Lebanese army and the disarmament of Hezbollah in designated so-called pilot zones. Trump pledged to help Lebanon a lot, but offered no concrete timetable for a full Israeli withdrawal. Aoun, meanwhile, told Trump that Lebanon's objective is to end the state of hostility with Israel permanently, while calling for U.S. support for the Lebanese army. Trump also said he was willing to speak directly with Hezbollah if Aoun believed such talks would be useful, while raising the possibility of Syria playing a direct role in confronting the resistance movement. Despite all of this rhetoric, the meeting produced no clear guarantee that Israel will fully withdraw. At the same time, the U.S.-backed framework is already being tested on the ground. The Lebanese army has begun deploying in designated pilot zones in southern Lebanon, including Zawtar al-Gharbiyye, where it is conducting operations to clear unexploded Israeli munitions. The deployment has also exposed the limits of Lebanese sovereignty under the current arrangement. Israeli forces opened fire near Lebanese troops after they moved toward an area outside a so-called agreed deployment zone. No injuries were reported, but the incident demonstrated that Israel continues to determine the boundaries of movement and Lebanese military activity on Lebanese soil. And despite the diplomatic language surrounding the framework, Israeli aggression against Lebanon has not ended. Israeli occupation forces continue to occupy large areas of southern Lebanon. They are carrying out demolitions, and they maintain military installations along the border. Lebanon's health ministry said on the 20th of July that the cumulative death toll from the Israeli aggression on Lebanon since March had reached 4,328, with 12,230 people wounded. Prime Minister Nawaf Salam visited the devastated town of Zawtar al-Gharbiyye, raising the Lebanese flag and calling for a complete Israeli withdrawal from Lebanese soil. During his quick photo op in the town, he did not speak to a single resident. The scene on the ground underscored the contradiction at the heart of the current process. Lebanon is being asked to expand state control over the south, while Israel continues a relentless campaign of aggression and occupation. The question now is whether the U.S.-brokered framework will actually lead to a complete Israeli withdrawal, or whether Lebanon will be pressured to make irreversible concessions while Israel retains control not only over the terms of the process, but parts of Lebanon itself.
6: That was the Electronic Intifada's contributor Rokaya Shamsuddin reporting from Lebanon. You're listening to Electronic Intifada Radio with me, Nora Barrows-Friedman. And now, deadly Iranian missiles strike U.S. barracks. Here's the Electronic Intifada's John Elmer with this week's Resistance Report.
10: This is the Resistance Report on day 1021 of Israel's genocide in Gaza, day 146 of the U.S.-Israeli war on Iran. We have two blockades now, blockade of the Strait of Hormuz choke point and the Bab el-Mandeb into the Red Sea choke point by the Yemeni armed forces. We're going to start this week in Jordan. The bases that have been battered, Muwafaq al-Salti, that is an airbase, key strategic airbase that the United States has been using both as a shield for Israel, but also to project over to Iran for this war. And I started tracking this base before the war even started because we were seeing the buildup on that base. There wasn't enough room on the tarmacs on the aprons for all of the American fighter jets that had been taken to Muwafaq al-Salti Air Base. So that is the chaos after a strike at Muwafaq al-Salti. It was one of a number of strikes on that base. The U.S. admitted that three people were killed, although they did it in a very odd way, saying two people had been killed and one person was missing. And that missing person only was identified 5 days after the attack. So that gives you a sense of the carnage, I believe. That's the only way you can confuse persons and body parts. The roll call didn't show someone was there. Then you know the person that's missing. The fact that they didn't know if it was body parts or a person is really telling about the chaos of that strike. The Americans are just simply lying. Although they were pressured after those first deaths, because that's when the American media immediately wakes up and says, like, oh no, soldiers have been killed, so therefore we have to pay attention to casualties. The U.S. has been hiding these casualties throughout the war and lying in a way that I think makes the Israelis even blush with the way that they have been doing it. Although the Pentagon admitted that there's been at least 100 casualties since July 7th, which is when the ceasefire crumbled. These are strikes recorded by American soldiers, and this is really the only way we can get this kind of footage. Soldiers' barracks were the target this week. Soldiers' barracks and hangars. What we saw in the early weeks of taking out all the radars, the significant long-range radars, this week we're seeing that as well. But we're also seeing bases being targeted now, base housing being targeted. You're seeing the aprons of hangars being targeted, which means you're hitting planes, you're hitting drones. So this is a significant escalation by the Iranians, and it's a part of the degradation of the missile defense array that the Americans and the Israelis have that's been picked off. The taking out of these radars are significant. They're long-range radars that make massive gaps in the missile defense array. Maybe all of these bases that are being hit, maybe there's no soldiers on them, but that's just not the case because all of these bases are protected by air defense crews at the most skeletal posture that they have is their air defense crews are still on these bases. They use these shelters for their air assets. So you don't need to really use your imagination to imagine what is inside of those and what is being destroyed. One soldier from Muwafaq al-Salti, he spoke to the Washington Post the other day and he said that he had previously deployed to Muwafaq al-Salti. And he said that in early March, during an intense exchange of missile strikes between the U.S. and Iran, a direct hit on the hardened barracks at Camp Arifjan in Kuwait, the U.S. Army facility in Kuwait, broke through the layers of protection, destroying about half of the structure, the soldier said. Similar heavy destruction has occurred at U.S. military facilities across the region, he said. So now we're getting soldiers as the ones who are telling us the story. His pull quote here is, we're getting beat up across the board. All of the bases across the Middle East are being hit. The soldiers know it, obviously. You could hear at the end of that first video that I showed you, you could hear the chaos of the soldiers trying to find out who's alive or not on those strikes. So Muwafaq al-Salti in Jordan hitting these base housing, a significant escalation by Iran, tactical escalation. These bases are being destroyed, and now the places where the soldiers are being destroyed. And on these bases that are not near cities, the soldiers stay on the base. In the cities, in the more urban areas where their bases, we know because the U.S. told us that they moved the soldiers from these kind of containerized housing units on base off the base to use human shields in the cities to put them in hotels behind civilians, hoping that they wouldn't be targeted behind civilians. So that just gives you a little wrap of Muwafaq al-Salti, these core bases in these core four countries. This is the United States security architecture that began to be established in the first Gulf War in 1991, but really this is a product of the wars in Afghanistan and Iraq and the so-called global war on terror. And these bases have all been battered from the first days of the war. We know that destruction on these bases is significant. I'm going to go to Yemen here because Yemen has this week announced a siege for a siege, an eye for an eye, a blockade for a blockade against the Kingdom of Saudi Arabia, who attacked the Sana'a airport, the capital of Yemen, when an Iranian delegation was arriving. They bombed the runways and spent tens of millions of dollars launching long-range aerial-launched cruise missiles because they were too scared of Yemeni air defenses to actually fly over. That was 2 weeks ago. Right away, the Yemenis said that they were going to respond, and they have. We've been focused on the Strait of Hormuz for the past while, but going back to our October 2023 roots of the resistance report, the Yemenis joined Al-Aqsa Flood virtually immediately and blockaded the Red Sea. And so the port in Eilat, which was a major Israeli port that is completely bankrupt now and basically non-existent, the Suez Canal, which is problems for very large crude carriers. They cannot go through the shallow channel. There's also payments through the Suez Canal that have to be paid, interestingly, because there's a big fuss over the Strait of Hormuz tolls, but the tolls that Egypt charges are seen as legitimate tolls. The Washington Post reported that a large cargo ship bound for Saudi Arabia was turned back Tuesday by Yemeni rebels, one of seven vessels that have been reversed course, and as of now, up to 11 ships that have been turned back, according to analysis by maritime firm Lloyd's List. And Lloyd's List is an underwriter, their insurance company, that track this closely because this sends insurance rates for the ships so prohibitively high that the route around Africa becomes the normalized. The World Bank indicated a global recession will come out of this if this continues. They said this is the largest oil shock ever recorded in the history of oil. And the blockade of the Red Sea shuts down the Yanbu port that Saudi has a pipeline that goes to Yanbu in the Red Sea and offloads some several million barrels of oil, some say up to seven. Seems like around four is more the realistic flow rate. So another 4 million barrels off the market because of this blockade of the Bab el-Mandeb. The Bab el-Mandeb is easy for the Yemeni armed forces to secure. It shares many of the same characteristics of the Strait of Hormuz. It's tiny. It's right along Yemeni waters. Yemen has coastal areas that have high ground firing positions all up the coast of the Red Sea throughout that southern Red Sea area. And so it's very difficult for ships to make it through. And the Yemeni said that the first principle was the Yemeni armed forces announced a maritime ban on the Saudi enemy based on the principle of siege for siege, which will take effect from the moment this statement is announced. And indeed, that is what happened. And just before we go, I want to just touch on Gaza and Palestine in general. Hamas elected Khalil al-Hayya. He was elected through the structure of the Hamas movement to the chief of the Politburo, of their political bureau, and the election took place in four places, as always, under the Hamas structure. It took place in the Gaza Strip, the West Bank, in prison, and in exile. Those are the four main tent poles for the movement. And so Khalil al-Hayya is not a surprise to anybody close following this. He was close with Sinwar. He was sent abroad in 2022 to do the diplomatic work to effectively become the lead diplomat for Hamas, and he was the lead negotiator. Israel tried to kill him in Qatar. They killed his son. That made it four sons of his that have been killed by the Israelis and many other family members in massacres trying to kill him since he began in Hamas in the beginning. He's one of the founding members of Hamas. He's also a graduate of the Islamic University of Gaza. First Intifada, he has that whole trajectory of the building of the Hamas movement into what it is today. It is under a lot of pressure, but the movement is able to hold elections in those four key constituencies, Gaza, the West Bank, prison, and exile, and come up with a new leadership. And Khalil al-Hayya said, the first thing he said upon elected in his speech, he saluted the countries that, of course, that supported Palestine, like the resistance always does. He saluted the distinguished position of supporting, backing, and defending Palestinian rights. And we specifically mentioned the brothers in Yemen, in Lebanon, in Iraq, and Iran who participated with and supported us with their blood and with their weapons. We are confident that the path of our people's resistance, which we are honored to belong to, is guaranteed victory no matter how long or short the time. We are proceeding on that pledge, keeping before our eyes the service of our great people and the preservation of its rights and sacrifices. The storms of injustice will not defeat us, and we will not bargain over the soil of our blessed Palestine. So that is the statement from Khalil al-Hayya, signaling a continuity within the Hamas political movement. And of course, his close ties to Sinwar gives him a strong base within the Qassam Brigades as well, which is the true center of gravity of the Hamas movement. So this has been the Resistance Report on day 1021 of Israel's genocide.
6: That was our contributing editor, John Elmer. You're listening to Electronic Intifada Radio with me, Nora Barrows-Friedman. And now we go to Gaza, as Ali Abunima brings us into our next conversation.
9: Since the October 2025 so-called ceasefire was declared, Israel's genocidal slaughter has continued unabated, killing 1,170 Palestinians in Gaza and injuring 3,800 as of today. Hospitals remain in ruins or are barely functioning. Hundreds of thousands of forcibly displaced Palestinians remain in tents and other makeshift shelters without any infrastructure. And the Israeli army is entrenching its control of more than 60% of Gaza's territory. The Associated Press reported this week that Israel's military is building a giant earthen barrier alongside the so-called Yellow Line, continuously expanding the area of stolen land in Gaza. AP says that more than 23 kilometers have been constructed in recent months, running through Palestinian communities demolished by the military. That's the equivalent to more than half the length of the coastal strip. The barrier also includes a so-called security zone around the Yellow Line, equipped with intelligence and technological assets, according to the AP. Meanwhile, dozens of extremist Israeli lawmakers and settler fanatics, including government ministers Itamar Ben-Gvir and Bezalel Smotrich, took part in a march through a closed military zone toward Gaza to demand the re-establishment of Jewish settlement colonies inside Gaza and to support the ongoing genocide of Palestinians. Joining us to talk about the current situation is Dorothea Guchardo. Dorothea is currently back in Gaza as part of her work as the development director of GLIA, a medical solidarity organization based in Canada. She has been working to support healthcare workers and has written and spoken extensively about that work. Dorothea, it's so good to have you back with us on the Electronic Intifada live stream.
13: Thank you for having me. I'm so happy to be here.
14: I'm so happy you are too.
9: So, Dorothea, Israel continues to escalate its slaughter of children and their families in Gaza with, of course, the full support of Western governments and full impunity, nearly 10 months into this so-called ceasefire. Talk about the mass casualty events that are happening over and over again, every day, and how medical facilities are trying to cope with the sheer scale of these massacres while having fewer and fewer supplies and resources to manage them. You work to support healthcare workers. Walk us through what an emergency department looks like now in Gaza and what doctors, medical workers, and their patients are facing.
13: The mass casualty incidents are happening still every single day. Even though we're told that there's a ceasefire, as you mentioned earlier, there are still Palestinians being killed. I think for the last 5 weeks, we've had about 18 airstrikes every single week. And that's not the only level of violence. We are also seeing the naval boats out on the sea. They are shooting at Palestinian fishermen. You know, I see the bullets ricocheting off of the waves. There are Israeli snipers located on these berms that they're constructing that is basically closing the Gaza Strip in more and more. So daily we're seeing these acts of violence being perpetrated against Palestinians who are then brought into these emergency rooms that for all extents and purposes are no better off than they were in October of 2023. They still lack the most basic supplies in order to treat these patients. The only reprieve that they have is that the frequency of these strikes has lessened. We are thankful for that, and they themselves are also quite thankful for that. But in addition to these mass casualty incidents, what they're also seeing in the emergency rooms are patients who are coming in that haven't been able to access healthcare for the entirety of the genocide. So you may have had somebody, for example, in 2025 have a heart attack and not be able to access the treatment that they needed because the hospitals were in a constant emergency response. And so doctors are now seeing these patients coming in who for the last year have had the ill effects of not having that treatment. So these patients who may have had a heart attack are now suffering from heart failure, from respiratory distress, in addition to everything that they're experiencing from the brutal, brutal conditions of having to live in these tents, especially in the heat of this summer. Now, I myself have visited these hospitals, but I've also visited those tents. So one of the services that we offer is wound care services, and our team, we have a volunteer

0: shootings. He became paralyzed along his left side. And so for the last year, he has remained immobile in a tent in Khan Yunus. He has bed sores on his body because he doesn't have regular treatment for somebody to come and to help heal these wounds. And that's one man. We know, and the Ministry of Health knows, that there are thousands of such Palestinians that are currently living in their tents, suffering daily from the effects of the violence from years ago and up to today, that can't access the healthcare in the hospitals because they can't get to the hospitals, either because they themselves are immobile from these injuries or they have obligations. They're women, for example, with young children and no one else to help them care for them. And so the levels of the effects of the violence are widespread, not just in the hospital, but out in the community as well.
1: Yeah, and there's the confirmed death toll of 73,000 from direct Israeli attacks since October 2023, according to the health ministry in Gaza. But what you're talking about is the unknown number of what's called excess deaths, people who are suffering due to disease, due to prior injuries, lack of medical care, lack of basic medicines, starvation, toxic pollutants in the air, psychological trauma, prenatal, fetal development problems, etc. And you talked about wound care as one of the services that GLIA and other international, you know, medical solidarity organizations are taking care of. But when it comes to like diagnostics and treatment, the basic machines, the basic supplies are completely depleted or at very low stock, including chemotherapy drugs. A few weeks ago, we published a feature about how there are only 2 working CT scanners for an estimated 1 million people in northern Gaza.
0: Mm-hmm.
1: Can you talk about this like compounding situation of injuries and deaths from direct attacks, but then also this larger humanitarian crisis, the consequences that you talked about, and how we can assess the impact of not just the last 3 years of genocide in Gaza, but over the last 20 years of siege on Gaza?
0: Mm-hmm. Yeah, the CT scanner is interesting to me. I was actually at Rantisi Hospital a few weeks ago. This is located in Gaza City, and it was besieged in July, I believe, of 2025. And the Israeli soldiers literally shot the CT scanner. There's no rationale for this other than pure hatred. And so that CT scanner is one that exists in Gaza, but is out of service because it was deliberately destroyed. And they have assessed it. Multiple biomechanical engineers have assessed it. And there's basically this motherboard piece that needs to be replaced. It's maybe the size of a briefcase. If they had that piece, they could bring in another CT scanner into working condition that could then treat some of these patients who don't have access to it because of the lack of supply. And so the main obstacle here is Israel. The obstacle is the blockade, the occupation that decides what can go in, when it can go in, how much can go in. And it just isn't enough. You know, the injuries will continue to be compounded. And the diseases will continue to fester and people's conditions will continue to get worse without access to even the most basic supplies, let alone those with chronic conditions or illnesses that require specialty treatments. You know, in addition to the multiple patients who have experienced heart attacks, physicians are also seeing those with cancer who have not had access to the treatment that they needed. And the cancer is now metastasized. It's gotten worse. And frankly, they're in terminal stages. There's nothing that can be done. But it's important for everyone to remember that it doesn't have to be that way. This is all entirely intentional. This is completely by design. We're not looking at an earthquake or some tsunami that has hit an area and everyone is devastated and scrambling, trying to figure out what to do. We're talking about an empire that has decided that this violence is going to take place in this manner on these people. And it's entirely political. And so it's something that even though we're being told there's a ceasefire, there isn't, and we need to be angry about it and continue to be angry about it and to speak out against it, because Palestinians are suffering while we're debating the terms of ceasefire. It's completely absurd.
2: Dorothea, you're talking about catastrophic problem upon catastrophic problem that people are trying to cope with. And as you rightly emphasize, that this is all by design and intent. None of it is necessary. All of it could be eliminated in days or weeks if there was the will to do that.

0: But in this context, I often think about older people or anyone really who might have chronic issues that in other societies would be easily managed, high blood pressure, diabetes, dialysis, through common medicines that are available all over the world. But without those medicines, these can become life-threatening situations. What is the situation of so many people like that in Gaza? Do people have access to, leave aside for a moment the catastrophic care that they may need because of genocide-related injuries, just the ordinary medicines people need to get through life? What's the situation now? How are people coping?
1: The situation is bleak. The situation is absolutely bleak. You know, I was speaking to the head of Nasser Hospital recently, trying to get a sense of what was happening at that specific site. And he said that we see aid come in, we hear about aid come in, but there's a psychological trick, he said, that the Israelis play. So, for example, they received a truckload of anesthesia medicine that he said in theory should be able to last 5 years, that they should have received a full supply of anesthesia drugs. They all expire within 6 months. And this is something that has been happening to the Gaza Strip even before this genocide. And it's not just Israel that's to blame. It's donors that are also to blame. It's governments that send in things that are nearly expired or things that aren't necessarily needed or things that are proprietary and can't be used here. So patients, for example, who have diabetes and are given machines to test their blood glucose, but once the strips run out, that's it. Like, you can't order them from the supplier. It doesn't work that way. And certain strips don't work on all machines. So the basic medical supplies are not coming in. If medicine is coming in, it's not always what's needed. It's not enough of what's needed. And as we saw with the case of Nasser Hospital with the anesthesia drugs, they're also next to or already expired. And so it's an untenable situation for patients in Gaza who have chronic conditions. The will exists here. The Palestinian doctors here are doing everything that they can. But for the patients who don't have access to the medicine, their opportunities are quite restricted. Once that medicine runs out, they're left with virtually no options. And what's compounding their ill health, remember too, is the lack of nutrition. So we do see some fresh food coming into the market. It's prohibitively expensive. This is a population that for almost 3 years now has not been working. And so the majority of the population relies on aid, which is not being allowed in to the quantity required and needed to sustain the population. And instead, we see commercial products coming in, largely from Israel. And so if you want to buy yourself some chocolate bars, some sugary cereal, pop, you have an abundance of options, of cookies, of anything sweet and devoid of nutritional elements. So the population is suffering from lack of access to adequate food, and don't forget lack of access to adequate water. The Israelis have routinely attacked and taken out of service desalination sites. And so the ability to access fresh water in Gaza, to produce fresh water, is quite limited. We also have a lack of fuel coming in. So powering this machinery is also quite limited. So the daily existence for someone in Palestine, whether they have a chronic condition or not, is dire. It's frankly, it's a miserable life. It's a very, very difficult life. And if I could just add one thing too, for me, it's the effects that I see on children. I know that you're asking about adults with chronic conditions, but what I'm seeing for the children is absolutely and utterly heartbreaking. You know, in one commute that I took from the place that I stay here, the Glia Center, to hospital, I drove by children scavenging in a garbage site looking for plastic. There's a specific blue plastic that they use here to burn for fuel because they don't have access to it. I drove a little bit longer and there was what could not have been more than a two-year-old girl walking with her hands above her head, and she was holding on to one of those big water jugs that they bring to the water trucks in order to fill it up. And this two-year-old, she was hunched forward with this bottle balancing on her back so her back would take the brunt of the weight. And I burst into tears, if I'm being completely honest, because it's a sight that we should never see, this little child struggling to carry this water. And then I arrived to the hospital And the first patient that I'm greeted with was a one-year-old boy who suffered a shrapnel injury in his back. The layers of skin and muscle had just been scraped away because this shrapnel had literally burned through his flesh. And the nurses were trying very carefully to clean it. And he's crying and he's screaming for his mama, who's not there because she was injured in this attack and she's at a separate hospital. This was one day. This was a 25-minute drive. And that is a typical sight to see on that commute. And on top of that, all of these children who haven't been in school for 3 years, the damage that this genocide has wrought on the youth of Gaza is immeasurable in terms of their daily living, their health, and their capacity for growth. I'm devastated by it. It's devastating.
2: Yeah, of course it is. It's unbearable to try and make sense of.
3: Taya, the last time you spoke to us from Gaza, you were there in November 2025, a month into the so-called ceasefire, and you talked about what you called a living necropolis as a way to describe the vast erasure of all landmarks and skylines that the Israelis have replaced by rubble, or rubble that has been cleared away, completely erasing what was there. Can you tell us about how that landscape has changed and is still changing since last November and what you saw when you entered Gaza this time? Tell us about the immeasurable catastrophes against the backdrop of a shrinking landscape across Gaza.
1: Yeah, it is a shrinking landscape. The first thing I saw when I came in, of course, was a devastated Rafah. And what stuck out to me most as I was coming through was actually the yellow concrete block that they used to demarcate the yellow line, which is just so offensive. You know, this marker that's supposed to tell Palestinians that it's not safe if you cross it. What does that even mean when they're still being attacked every single day? Like, what does that border even mean? It means nothing. So anywhere you are in the Gaza Strip, you see, you feel, and you hear the Israelis. You see them on the coast. You know, it's this beautiful coastline, and you can stand there and you can look into the distance. And when you look into a horizon, you're supposed to be able to imagine things, you know, what's beyond that horizon. It's supposed to elicit these feelings of hope. And then this shadow of a boat starts to appear and you realize, like, oh, there they are, you know, and they crisscross in the water and they're coming closer and closer toward the shore. And they're murdering Palestinian fishermen every day. You see it, you hear it. You hear the drones in the sky. You see the drones in the sky. There have been multiple airstrikes that have happened in this area, literally just a street away. And these sounds reverberate. They shake you. The space that I'm in, it felt like the whole building inhaled and exhaled from the airstrike. I can't even imagine what it would have been like to be even closer. And then when you're walking anywhere or driving anywhere, you see the Eastern Line, which is defined by these tall berms that the Israelis are constructing, by these communication towers that they're building between them. And every Palestinian knows that there are Israeli snipers on those berms and that those guns can reach all the way to the coast. That didn't exist before this genocide because the population, and I think this is worthy of reminding everyone, was already one of the most densely populated places on Earth. Well, they built upwards, right? We had these buildings that were built upwards that could house multiple families. Those buildings are gone. And so not only can you see the Israelis and you know that they're watching you at all times and they are striking and targeting you at all times, you also have no space to go. There are tents literally along a pier, all the way to the tip of the pier, as if the population is literally being pushed over the edge. Where else are they supposed to go? We were calculating the other day that there's probably about 15,000 Palestinians per kilometer in what's left of the area they're expected to live in the Gaza Strip, because the Israelis are pushing everything closer and closer. And when we talk about death tolls and we talk about trying to understand impact and, you know, how many people have been affected by this or killed by this, we will never know the number of bodies that remained behind that yellow line. How many of them have had buildings collapsed on them and then were bulldozed and cleared away, or have had these berms constructed over their bones? We will never know that. But we do know that this presence is constant and it's impossible to hide from at this point. And it's terrifying. The impression that I get from most people now is like this feeling of trepidation. It's just constant trepidation. Because even though there's supposed to be this ceasefire, you're never, ever really feeling safe. You're always feeling threatened. Always. I went to the Catholic Church that's in Gaza City. It's the only Catholic church in Gaza City. The Catholic Church was the one where in November of 2023, a mother and daughter were shot by a sniper when they were in the courtyard of the church. And last year, almost to the day, there was a strike, a missile strike that hit the building. And so actually, when I was there, they happened to be commemorating three people who were killed that day. But I was speaking to the priest afterwards, and he was telling me that for the first time since the start of the genocide, he was taking the entire congregation to the beach. They had rented these buses, these big tour buses that they could find in Gaza. Their children were so excited. They were running around with their little swimsuits and their kites. They were really happy to get to the beach. And he was looking and he had that look. Like there's this thing that people communicate here without even having to use words. And I knew that look. I said, you know, I hope that it goes well. And he said, I hope so too. And what we were both saying without saying it was, I hope nobody gets shot when you are on the beach. That's the reality of every single day in Gaza. You know, you don't know still if you're going to get hurt, because the threat of violence is ever looming.
0: Listening to you, it is overwhelming. And just to imagine the daily stress people go through just trying to survive, even if they're not facing the worst circumstances in Gaza, nobody is living in a good situation. But people there also are showing a lot of resourcefulness. And you've talked about that, the resourcefulness, the ways that people try to solve problems on a day-to-day basis, including your colleagues in healthcare. And recently you visited a man who built a home out of clay with his own hands. And at GLIA, the medical support organization that you work with people who are designing and building medical devices. Tell us about this. What does this day-to-day resourcefulness look like in Gaza right now? And how much is it able to mitigate the worst effects of this deliberate ongoing infliction of suffering and deprivation?
1: This house was actually a really interesting example of this. The day that I visited this potter, it was about 35 degrees. And the minute that I stepped inside this home that he is building, the temperature went down instantly. So in terms of mitigating the environment, the clay that he's working with, the clay that is so unique to Gaza, it's doing it naturally in that sense. So he's providing himself with a shelter that is perhaps more stable, that will hopefully be more comfortable and also more temperature controlled than what you would experience in a tent. There's a window, and he said, sometimes I sit by this window and I can see my tomato plants and I imagine that I'm in Italy. I've seen examples of this in other ways too. You know, it's not unusual, for example, to see let's say a cafe or a business literally emerging from the rubble. Like the rubble becomes part of the foundation. And so the way I've kind of been interpreting this is through the lens of recomposition, because what I'm seeing, at least with Palestinians in Gaza, is they're taking the materials that exist. They were constructed materials that have been destroyed, or materials like this clay that he's pulling from the earth, and they're recomposing it into the life that they can live under these circumstances. It's not quite repair, because repair suggests that there's like a steady supply chain that they're working counter to or against. It's really its own thing that they're taking this material and making something different out of it. And for this potter, he was saying to me, I made my stove, right? He made his kiln. And then he had the idea, why can't I make this house? He's also created a substance that allows for it to become resistant to water. And so he was showing me, he was pouring water on it, and he was scratching it, and it wasn't having any impact on the structure. And then he poured it on the clay itself, and the clay immediately started to rub away. He's done this using the knowledge that he has about the substance of the clay, about constructing clay, and using the resources that he can find in the market and trying to manipulate these new products that can help elevate his own living condition. And frankly, I think this is marvelous, but this is also a story that is one of immense, both ingenuity, but also violence, because he's living in an area where the quality of the clay is not so good. He's further west. He's toward where the sand is. And the sandier the soil is, the worse quality the clay is. The best clay, he tells me, is behind the yellow line. And so this man is going to the yellow line with a donkey cart. He is passing the line. He is taking as much and shoveling as much clay as he can, as quickly as he can, from the surface, bringing it to his donkey cart, and then bringing it back to his home. You know, like, that's what I say, the violence permeates. It's literally everywhere. He's doing this at great risk to himself, but he's trying to better his conditions. What choice does he have?
0: That's an incredible story. And, you know, adobe, which is a form of construction using bricks made out of mud or clay, is obviously very ancient. And even the word adobe, which is used in the United States, comes from Arabic, atob. So people are recovering or relearning or reemphasizing these skills.
1: There was one moment that particularly stands out to me. It was from November, but I see this type of thing repeated. I was in Deir el-Bala, which is the location that I'm in now. I was visiting a market. It's a very busy market. You know, there's lots of chatter. There's vendors selling things. There's a water main that's broken. And so you're like jumping over this water, trying not to get your feet wet. I rounded this corner and there was a vegetable stand. And in the corner of the vegetable stand, there was a cardboard sign hanging from a string that immediately stopped me in my tracks. Because in the middle of this sign was the GHF logo. And I thought, wow, what is that doing here, you know? And so I approached the vegetable stand, and on the back of this cardboard sign, the vendor had written all the different ways that people could pay for the goods. They could pay by cash. They could pay by e-transfer. He even had a bartering system set up. And that moment, it stuck with me for a very long time. And I think about it frequently now. And it's taken me a bit of time to contextualize it. And the way that I see it is that this cardboard sign that he cut out wasn't an accident. He had the GHF logo, Gaza Humanitarian Foundation logo, perfectly centered. It was on purpose. And on its own, this cardboard sign could have remained forever a symbol of the depravity that that organization practiced, right? A symbol of all of the death that they wrought in Palestine. But he transformed it into something completely ordinary, right? This is post-ceasefire. The GHF Foundation was gone. And there's this Palestinian fruit vendor using this sign to tell his people on his land how he's going to sell his produce. And to me, it was this moment of reclamation, right? Where he's saying, you're not here anymore. You know, this service of empire, this mechanism of control is gone. This thing that was supposed to take over everything is gone, but I'm still here. And so he took this symbol that could have forever remained, that reminded us of depravity, and he made it his own. He reclaimed it. He turned it into something else. And that's what I'm seeing on repeat every single day that I'm walking through Gaza, is Palestinians turning things into something else. They're recomposing these things into a life that is their own on their own terms. And I don't mean to romanticize by any means, but these are, to me, small acts of reclamation. They are small acts of resistance, you know? And it's a very good reminder to me that small acts of resistance matter, that they contribute to the culture, they contribute to the narrative, and they keep the community going. That man with that fruit stand and that sign was providing sustenance. He was keeping that community going. Those are the types of things that I'm seeing, these small acts. And so I think to myself, there are certainly moments that we feel hopeless, but that's a choice. You know, it's a choice for us to feel hopeless. Palestinians don't have that choice. And they see something, you know, the birth rate is also going up, worth noting. You know, they see something that is worth working towards. And we too need to continue to see something to work towards a more just and peaceful future. Because if they're not stopping, then neither should we.
0: Thank you so much, Dorothea Guicciardo. You are in Gaza, and you are, of course, the development director for GLIA, a medical solidarity organization based in Canada. And we are so delighted to hear about the work you're doing in Gaza with your colleagues there amid a very difficult situation. But you've given us a few reasons for hope and to keep going and to never give up and to never stop talking about Gaza. Thank you so much. And the best of luck to you. And I hope you'll come back and talk to us again soon.
1: Thank you.
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music, soothe the horses, soothe the horses, beat the horse. Haydan gelen huya gider.

I was filming against the light when the landscape dropped down and we fell into the crack between the window and the world. For 20 years or more, we had our screwdrivers out trying to disassemble the panels, trying to find our way back to the mountains, but nothing worked. We tried prying the door with a bow made from the branch of a fig tree, but nothing worked. The train conductor kept repeating, "This is the last stop."

Hi, this is Rebecca Goldstein Kahn with my Long Island accent, even though I've lived in Binghamton for over 20 years, and you're listening to WBDY in Binghamton, New York.

0: For the Daily Yonder and Public News Service, this is the news from rural America. Studies show addressing local needs through non-political volunteer work can be a cure for polarization. That's the mission of Community Works, a group devoted to building community and trust in spite of divisions. National Director Meredith Dean says they're part of the Rural Urban Bridge Initiative.
1: We need people that are willing to focus locally, doing good works with neighbors, folks who are willing to be that presence in the community without always having to persuade people.
0: Started in Virginia, it now has 15 rural chapters in 7 states. They organize volunteers for non-political efforts like waterway cleanup, diaper drives, and food distribution. Dean says they're seeing more folks who are disillusioned with partisan politics or who've never gotten involved before.
1: What I have seen happen through Community Works is they're becoming an integral part and also finding like-minded folks.
0: Some migrants are losing their jobs from delays in DACA renewals. That's hard on employers and rural communities. 500,000 Dreamers came here as children and are currently enrolled in the Obama-era program, promised deportation protection and a chance to work legally. But the White House has slowed renewals, pushing out teachers, nurses, even police officers. Rebecca Shee is with the American Business Immigration Coalition.
2: You're not just harming these professionals, you're harming the American economy and also American citizens that depend on their hard work.
0: Immigrant rights groups are suing over the mounting backlog. The Department of Homeland Security blames the delay on additional vetting. Meanwhile, ICE raids are escalating in small towns, and legal aid groups say often they're targeting vulnerable young people. For decades, unaccompanied minors who suffered abuse or neglect were given special status and allowed to stay in the U.S. But in May, the Trump administration removed those protections, exposing them to arrest and deportation. Lisa Parisio is with the Immigrant Legal Advocacy Project.
3: We heard so many reports, young people of working age who are afraid to go to work, afraid to seek higher education, afraid to just start their lives.
0: One analysis shows young people are being deported at roughly 3 times the rate of the first Trump presidency. Alaska's oldest lighthouse is open to visitors. Built in 1906 after a tragic shipwreck, Alaska's Eldred Rock served as a beacon for navigation until it closed in 1973 and fell into disrepair. The local preservation association led by Sue York restored it. She calls visiting a magical experience.
4: There's not people there. It's very peaceful. It's very quiet. All you really hear is natural sounds.
0: For the Daily Yonder and Public News Service, I'm Roz Brown. 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

0: Today on Against the Grain, fossil fuel combustion has made dangerous heat waves ever more frequent. The short-term answer, for those who have it, is to turn on the air conditioner. But air conditioning makes the problem even worse.
1: Running all that cooling is going to require burning more fossil fuels, and that's just going to heat up the whole planet.
0: Environmental journalist Sam Block discusses the ways that cities used to be designed for shade and stresses the urgent need for shelter from the sun, especially for the unhoused, farm workers, and others who labor outdoors. From the studios of KPFA in Berkeley, California, this is Against the Grain on Pacifica Radio. I'm Sasha Lilly. In a rapidly heating world, cities are warming twice as fast as the planet as a whole. And within those cities, when heat waves hit, people in some neighborhoods suffer the ill effects of heat much more than others, a difference that my guest says can be seen from space. Sam Block is the author of Shade, The Promise of a Forgotten Natural Resource. He makes the case for passive cooling, which dates back to antiquity, but has been neglected with the rise of modern cities, the automobile, and the air conditioner. Sam, it's abundantly clear that we're living in a planet that's getting hotter and hotter. When we think of so-called natural disasters, why are heat waves especially deadly for humans?
1: Heat waves are deadly for humans because they overwhelm our body's ability to thermoregulate. And by that I mean the human body is in many ways a biological miracle. We are blessed with this amazing ability to sweat, which few other, if any other animals really have. And so when we are overheated because, you know, we've started exercising and we're working up a sweat and our heart is pounding really quickly, or if we have an external heat load, like from a heat wave, where temperatures exceed the temperatures inside our body and we're constantly gaining heat, we have, you know, a pretty well-oiled machine, you might say, that sort of kicks into gear and starts getting rid of that heat, right? We start sweating, we radiate heat back out to cooler surfaces. Generally speaking, our bodies are equipped to handle environmental and internal heat loads. But during heat waves, when these external heat loads, as the scientists would say, so great and so extreme, and when critically they go on for so long, our body starts to wear out, right? Like our heart has to pump faster and faster to move more blood to the surface to get rid of heat. We have to sweat more and more, similarly, to get rid of that heat through evaporation. And the longer the human body has to, you know, exert itself and do this kind of work to get rid of the heat, the greater the risk becomes to breaking down and those defenses kind of failing. So during heat waves, we see rises in heart attacks, we see rises in strokes. People are fainting, they're passing out. The most deadly heat-related illness, as it's known, is heat stroke, where those mechanisms that I was just talking about, our body's natural ability to cool down, just completely fails and we begin sort of cooking from the inside. Heat waves, you know, they do this not just through the combination of high air temperature, but in many cases through suffocating humidity, which also impedes our ability, again, to lose heat through sweat. So heat waves are dangerous because they're basically just confronting our innate biology. You know, other kinds of weather threats, maybe they, like a hurricane or a tornado, it destroys, you know, where we live. It takes away our sort of built environment defenses. But heat really gets right to the biology. Heat really gets to our body.
0: Well, air conditioning has, of course, exploded over the last several decades. Its history is much longer than that. It's now really utterly ubiquitous. Why is air conditioning really a very perverse answer to heat and the dangers of heat for humans, that while it may save someone's life in a heat wave to have the air conditioner running, it actually vastly compounds the problem.
1: Yeah. I want to take a second just to apologize for air conditioning, because this is a, pun intended, hot topic. As temperatures continue to rise and we have more heat waves, and as extreme heat becomes more commonplace, and we regularly start to encounter and endure these heat conditions that physically overwhelm the human body, air conditioning is, in these very extreme circumstances, going to be critical for survival. But too often, and it's really just baked into the way we sort of live in the modern world, we use air conditioning not to survive in these extreme situations, but just to achieve standard comfort as part of our everyday life. And this wanton use of air conditioning when you don't really need it makes global warming worse in a few ways. You know, locally, air conditioning, it doesn't really cool interiors so much as it removes the heat from an interior and spews it back outside. So that's known as waste heat. It creates waste heat locally in cities. That's why if you walk past a row of air conditioners and you feel those compressors blasting hot air, that happens on a, you know, on a citywide scale and can raise temperatures by a couple degrees, especially at night. And then on the global scale, the green revolution is not complete, to say the least. So for the foreseeable future, and hopefully not for too much longer than that, more and more of air conditioning is going to be powered by fossil fuels and dirty sources of energy. And so running all that cooling is going to require burning more fossil fuels, and that's just going to heat up the whole planet. So in my book, you know, I'm at pains to say that there are instances, you know, I write about a heat wave in Portland, Oregon, where air temperatures were well over 110 and in some places like 120 degrees. I mean, those are conditions that are basically, you know, marginally survivable and definitely not livable without air conditioning. And in those instances, we're going to need it. But those aren't everyday occurrences, right? Every day when we're just trying to cool down, there's so many other ways that we can try to achieve comfort and try to stay safe that rely on passive cooling first and mechanical cooling second.
0: We'll talk a lot more about precisely those ways, which draw on this very old concept of shade. But I wanted to ask you if you think that our massive over-reliance on air conditioning can actually make people more vulnerable to heat waves, in that if the grid becomes overloaded, you know, all these people have their air conditioners on, which can certainly happen, and the power goes out, then people cook in their apartments or houses without any other way or any easy way to cool themselves down.
1: Yeah, absolutely. I mean, two things I want to say about that. Number one, there are a lot of good studies done by physiologists and biologists that show that continuous exposure to air conditioning actually degrades our body's ability to tolerate heat, meaning that we just grow physically acclimated to this perfect 72-degree interior, that when we're threatened with higher temperatures, our bodies aren't used to it. So we sort of go into the state of shock and we're not able to respond to it and react to it in the way that someone who's more accustomed to living more in tune with climate or more in tune with nature would be. Specifically, there's a great study I talk about in my book that basically compare the responses of people who live in Phoenix, Arizona, and Marrakesh, Morocco, to similar weather conditions, and finds that the people in North Africa who don't have so much air conditioning are able to deal and adapt in a way that Arizonans who are constantly swaddled by mechanical cooling are not. So there's the physiological risk of air conditioning addiction. But yeah, number two, the threat of so many air conditioners running at the same time and overloading the power grid, that's not a theoretical, that happens all the time. I live in New York City. There was a very catastrophic blackout that happened 2 decades ago that left the city without power for many days, and a lot of people died without air conditioning. Blackouts still happen and occur during heat waves around the globe. Yes, in countries that have more frail power grids, but also in the United States, we have brownouts and things like that. After Hurricane Katrina, actually, there was, in the aftermath of the hurricane, when there was no power, people were dying not from the hurricane itself, but from, you know, the sticky, suffocating Gulf Coast heat and without any sort of air conditioning to defend themselves. And part of the problem, as I alluded to, is that mechanical cooling and air conditioning and these, you know, mechanized systems, these are sometimes our first and only line of defense against heat. And most buildings that you live in and work in today are designed primarily for air conditioning to be the way to stay cool. You know, studies have shown, even in the Pacific Northwest, not an area known for extreme heat, but even in sort of, you know, what would be considered over there hot summer days, apartments that are built to code that don't have any air conditioning would overheat on their own and become dangerous to live in. Again, that's by code. So just the standard to which builders and architects are held today basically requires air conditioning to be habitable in the summer. And that's the result, I think, of just, you know, decades and decades of air conditioning sort of being accepted and then celebrated and then basically, you know, becoming obligatory in our buildings.
0: Well, going back in history to a time when deforestation had not utterly transformed the planet, how did our foremothers and forefathers handle the heat?
1: Long before air conditioning and long before mechanical cooling, I think people had to live, as I said, more in touch with nature. And I don't want to romanticize this necessarily, because I don't think anyone today would want to be like a villager in Mesopotamia or a farmer on an arid plain. But there are things that they had to do that were that enabled them to survive and thrive even in very punishing conditions. And part of that is behavior, you know, just having the good sense not to go out in the middle of the day, to work early in the morning or later at night after the sun is down. But something else that I talk a lot about in my book is the idea of urban design being a form of cooling. Today, when we talk about city design and urban planning, most people who think about urban climate tend to think about urban development as creating heat. But as I found in my research, there were actually ways of building cities in such a way that would make them shadier and cooler, even in very hot, punishing climates. So the city itself is a form of shade making and cooling as opposed to heating. I think when most of us think about shade, our first thought is trees. But long before anyone had any idea or even dreamed of planting a tree on the street or the conception of a green leafy park, urbanites were making shade from the city itself. And in my book, I write about the Mesopotamian city of Ur, which was in the Fertile Crescent or modern day Iraq. This is one of the cradles of human civilization. Thousands of years ago, Ur and many other cities like it were very likely designed specifically to minimize exposure to the sun. And you know, this means the houses were probably only about 10 feet tall, but packed really close together. So there were these narrow canyon-like alleys where pedestrians would walk through without any exposure to the sun. Ur and other Mesopotamian cities were also oriented on diagonal grids, which helped them catch prevailing winds for natural ventilation. But also the diagonal orientation basically casts equal amount of sun and shade on both sides of the street, basically throughout the day. So again, with urban form between the narrowness of the streets, the diagonal orientation of the city, even other like protrusions like vertical rooftop parapets and horizontal eaves, people who lived in Mesopotamia were probably able to traverse a continuous shadow network where they could be outdoors and be doing their work and be living in the city completely out of the sun's glare. And those are the kinds of ancient techniques that I talk about in my book that I think we could start to think more about today, bringing them back in a way that makes sense for our modern world.
0: Are there cities now that are structured in ways that run along the principles of the vital importance of shade?
1: There are remnants of shady cities that are still around. Like I talk about the Spanish, who were very acutely aware of the importance of climate when they were establishing their colonies in the New World. And they made sure, you know, to orient them on that diagonal and keep the streets narrower in the hotter climates. And you can still see remnants of that design. Like if you go to the Southwest, if you go to Santa Fe, if you go to downtown Los Angeles, parts of Mexico, South America, of having, you know, streets at the 45 degree angle, narrow streets, and then also the portales, they're sometimes called, or the arcaded walkways that offer continuous cover around the main plazas and in the main streets sort of spreading throughout. So these older cities do have those shady bones, you might say. But that way of living, you know, there were no cars back then. Streets were not designed for automobility. They weren't supposed to be girthy, and they weren't supposed to enable continuous movement of automobiles. They were designed basically for pedestrians who are exposed to the sun. So most cities these days, when they're being built, don't prioritize shade in the same way that our forebears did generations ago, again, to return to air conditioning, because we just have better ways of staying cool, and they mostly involve staying inside.
0: Jumping to more recent history, but not the present, how did city planners in the United States in the 18th and 19th centuries, when, you know, the basis for many American cities was laid or expanded, how did they view shade?
1: American cities at one point, I just mentioned these Spanish colonial cities that sort of understood the value of shade. But in the late 19th and early 20th century, when urban planning was kind of becoming codified as a discipline, I think people in charge of our cities and people in charge of designing cities began to lose sight of shade. I think for a few different reasons. You know, I just mentioned cars, and I really think the impact and the influence of cars on urban design can't be overstated. In the early 20th century, this new field of urban planning depended a lot on the wisdom of traffic engineers. And traffic engineers really set out to reshape cities to make them not suitable for pedestrians, but for efficient automobile transportation. And that becomes a problem for shade, because as roads are widened to accommodate more cars and to create more parking, that road space comes at the expense of sidewalks. And sidewalks are really the place where a lot of the shade was historically made. You know, space for trees, space for awnings, space for the sort of covered walkways that I just mentioned. That gets shaved away, and, you know, things like trees and awnings, these become reclassified as projections or encroachments, and so they get junked along with the sidewalks. I write a lot about LA in the book. This is a city that, you know, historically had this sort of Spanish shady design, but the entire urban fabric really became warped around cars. And that's even before parking minimums began requiring developers to pave over private green space like courtyards. Air conditioning, obviously, is something we've been talking about. You know, with the construction of the Hoover Dam in the early 20th century, Western cities gain access to a huge amount of cheap power, and that obliterates a lot of the old ways that we used to stay cool. But something else that I talk about in my book is that these urban planners who were enthralled to the automobile had this, I would say, solar warship or fear of shadows that became expressed in zoning. The urban planners who were devising the form of Californian cities and other West Coast cities didn't want them to look like these older East Coast counterparts. They didn't want these new cities to be dark and cramped and crowded. And in fact, in the early 1920s, when the first zoning codes were created, the shadows themselves were believed to be causing tuberculosis and fueling other urban pathologies like crime and depression. So these planners borrow these sort of public health ideas about the ill effects of shadows, the sort of maladaptive quality of urban shade, and they use these public health arguments to start controlling the form of these new residential and commercial districts. And we see the legacy of this sort of solar zoning today in height limits. Buildings are kept artificially lower, in part to keep the shadows shorter. Planners impose deep street setbacks and spaced houses far apart from each other to make more space for light and air, and to prevent buildings, again, from casting shadows on each other. And I think, you know, a lot of this stuff probably sounds kind of crazy. We know that shadows don't cause tuberculosis, and we know that there are other ways to combat, let's say, urban vice and licentiousness. But I do think this fear of shadows lingers and it remains in urban authorities today. I think you see this a lot with these sort of fights about people who don't want a big, tall building in their neighborhood because they don't want a shadow over a park for a couple hours of the day. But also, as I write about in my book, I mean, I think there are a lot of urban police who tend to think of things that cast shadows, like trees, as being dangerous because they inhibit surveillance and they create comfortable public space for like unwanted criminals. And so they feel, you know, maybe shade doesn't cause tuberculosis, but maybe shade is a magnet for crime.
0: I'm speaking with Sam Block. He's an environmental journalist and the author of Shade, The Promise of a Forgotten Natural Resource. I'm Sasha Lilly, and this is Against the Grain. So in the story of how cities were planned and developed in the United States, especially in the West. You mentioned earlier the significance of air conditioning, which has become so ubiquitous such that buildings now are designed with it as the default. And if air conditioning isn't used, then the buildings actually overheat. How was air conditioning conceived of and adopted in the U.S.? Did it run parallel with some of these other changes that you've been describing in terms of city planning and cars and the sort of expansion of car culture?
1: Air conditioning was an industrial tool. It was invented in the first place to basically control humidity inside of a magazine printing plant because the pages were sticking together. And the air cooling was this kind of accidental side effect of dehumidification. But the air cooling was also a benefit for these workers who were slaving over these hot printing presses. And instead of, you know, passing out on the factory floor or becoming faint or exhausting themselves early because the heat, with a climate-controlled interior, workers in these industrial plants, you know, first the printing plant, then I think and textile and fabric plants and other sort of industrial sweatshops in the early 20th century, they were all able to work longer and more efficiently because they weren't overheated. Because, you know, we talked earlier about heat waves overwhelming the human body. I mean, working inside of a hot factory can have much the same effect. So air conditioning became a way to control and better produce industrial products. It made workers, you know, more productive. Then it sort of spilled over from the factory floor into the halls of power. You know, American government buildings began getting air conditioned so they could work straight through the summer. Banks and other sort of white-collar places were air conditioned for much the same reason. Instead of having to close up shop on very hot days, workers could stay for the duration because, you know, they weren't ripping in sweat and they weren't exhausting themselves. Air conditioning, it's used for industrial production. It's used for more efficient labor. It's used for managing labor and getting the most out of labor. And then it's really only a matter of time until it makes its way into, let's say, destinations of leisure. So movie theaters were among the first places to adopt air conditioning as like a summer treat. At the time, I think there was probably a lot of Hollywood dreck in these theaters that people weren't all that excited to see. But the promise of being inside like an icy cold refrigerator on a hot summer day proved enticing. And a lot of these, you know, movie theater owners were advertising the fact that they had air conditioning there. So it becomes part of leisure and it becomes part of the way that people understand summer. And then from there, it's only a matter of time until air conditioning starts to come home. The air conditioning industry was at pains to convince consumers not only that the expense of air conditioning was worth it, because, you know, at the time installing a machine was pretty expensive and, you know, the cost of utilities was expensive, but also that the great indoors, right, staying inside on a hot summer day could be more attractive and more manageable than going out to a park. So this sort of technological trend of air conditioning, I identify as kind of running parallel to urban planning philosophies, but I do see them merging eventually and sort of creating this whole idea that what we actually need is more sun and more air cooling and less shadow.
0: Well, how did people keep their apartments and houses cool before then who didn't have air conditioning? Because although days may not have been as hot or summers is not as hot as they are now, certainly you could have quite hot summers. What were the ways that people used to keep things cool around them before the advent of widespread air conditioning?
1: The first thing I'm thinking about is just the design of like a California bungalow. Large overhanging eaves that shadow the windows, so there's not a lot of sun that enters in. So shading windows, number one, being critically important. Number two, natural ventilation. The bungalow, again, is built in this way where if you have doors open on the front to the back, you can create a natural breeze that comes through and keeps the house ventilated. Something else that people used to have in these single-family homes were sleeping porches. So at night, when the house gets a little stuffier because of all the heat that's been building up all day, instead of sleeping indoors, you could sleep basically outdoors in an enclosed, screened porch and where you can get constant night breezes. So shading windows, hugely important. Ventilation, hugely important. But a lot of urban dwellers did not get to live in California bungalows. They were packed into tenements, which were stuffy, which didn't have windows. which didn't allow for natural ventilation. So for them, being inside in the summer was brutal, and it was a dangerous experience. And so in New York, where I live now, one of the main sort of thrusts for the park movement and one of the main justification for building, you know, the expansive and expensive Central Park was that this would be a place where urban dwellers who didn't live in these naturally ventilated homes, who weren't able to escape in the summer to go to the Adirondacks and cool off by the lake, who weren't even able to, as some of the middle class would do in New York, camp out at the beach at night and spend entire summers camping at the beach to get, again, the cool ocean breezes, you know, pretty much immigrant laborers who were stuck in the heart of the city, who had to go to work, who couldn't get away from sweltering summer heat. The park was seen as the place where they could stay cool, you know, with bodies of water, with ample trees and vegetation. This was their sort of rural escape right in the middle of the city. And, you know, in the early 20th century, Arthur Miller actually wrote a really beautiful essay about this in The New Yorker about sleeping in Central Park during really bad extreme heat waves because, again, before air conditioning, staying inside wouldn't cut it. So actually being in public and being in parks was the only way to cool down.
0: In the mid-20th century, when the direction of planning and of course, the broader car culture, the increasing adoption with time of air conditioning was running in the direction of not taking shade into account in design and in architecture, were there any exceptions in architecture or planning who saw sort of a different path to addressing these questions?
1: Oh, yes. I write about two Hungarian brothers, Viktor and Aladár Olcay, who were architects and building scientists from Budapest, who came to the United States, to MIT and to Princeton. And they were very focused on shading as a method of staying cool, not necessarily in the way that we were just talking about with the overhanging eaves on windows of single-family homes, but new corporate architecture, designing massive buildings, offices, banks, commercial facilities, so on and so forth, that could stay cool without air conditioning. This was happening right after World War II. Now, this was a time when American energy independence, as we might call it today, was not guaranteed, and the threat of oil shortages and energy scarcity still loomed. I mean, we had just left this war where a lot of these supplies were being rationed, and the idea that, you know, one day we would have to return to that time and go back to war and ration energy again, that didn't seem so outlandish. These architects were pretty dialed into shading, and they had it down to a science. You know, they created a dizzying array of graphs and tools and methods of calculating the precise shape of a perfect shading device that would admit low winter sun when it was needed, but block high summer sun when it was unwanted to create the cooling. It may not register with listeners just how powerful shading could be. You know, if you look at a building today that's overheating, windows tend to be the number one source of unwanted heat gain. And the Olcays understood this, and they calculated that if you could stop sun from streaming through windows and getting trapped inside and turning into heat that gets stuck behind the glass and warms the rest of the room, by cutting out that heat gain, you could actually keep a house pretty cool and comfortable, or you could keep an office or a bank pretty cool and comfortable for most of the time. Their methods didn't just stay in the realm of the university or in the ivory tower. In the 1950s, Good Housekeeping magazine was also very focused on passive cooling and shading as a way of creating comfortable, you know, not banks and corporate offices, but middle-class homes. Again, for much the same reason, this sort of idea of American independence and thriftiness and responsible design being a critical part of what it means to own and maintain a home. These were ideas that were very much in the mainstream in the 40s and 50s. But again, with the rise of air conditioning, a lot of these methods just turned out to be like a little too complicated. They were fussy. They required maintenance. Doing it effectively required specialization. And there are still architects today, you know, shading is still taught in architecture schools, something that architects need to be doing to cut out unwanted heat. But hiring the air conditioning man to rough and port and install a machine, and then you, the operator, just flicks a button, I mean, I think that's still way more appealing to a lot of us rather than having to go through a daily ritual of shading and unshading and sort of operating our house, you might say.
0: Sam Block, taking things to the present, you note that cities are actually warming faster than the planet as a whole. And I wanted to ask you, just to start with, why is that?
1: Cities are warming probably about twice as fast as the rest of the planet as a whole because of the way they are built. When you go in countryside and you're surrounded by trees or forests or you're surrounded by grassland, all that vegetation is really effective at absorbing heat from the sun and evaporating it and basically getting rid of that heat and moving it somewhere else. So that's part of how it stays naturally cool. That evapotranspiration, that doesn't happen in cities so much because instead of moist, verdant earth, we have all of these hard, dense materials like pavement, like asphalt, like brick, like metal, all of our buildings, all of our roads, all of the machines that are on the roads. These things not only create heat through the appliances and through combustion engines, but they also absorb the sun's heat. You know, on a hot day, if you put your hand on a car handle that's been exposed to sun, it's going to burn your skin. If you put your hand on a patch of grass nearby that's been exposed to sun, that's going to be a lot cooler because it's been evaporating that heat. So cities are filled with what's known as impervious material. And as cities continue to grow and urbanize and get larger and expand and, you know, mow down more green space and pave over it, that heating process just accelerates.
0: So if cities are heating faster than the rest of the earth, it's also the case that within cities, not everyone suffers the heat in the same way. And you write that in the case of Los Angeles, and I'm sure this is likely in other cities as well, you can actually view the difference, which is based on class and race, the differential access to shade, I guess we should call it. You could see this from space. Can you describe how these inequalities shape how cool someone might be within the same city?
1: Let me start by talking a bit about urban climate science. And there's this idea called the urban heat island. It's sort

0: explicitly barred from access to capital, where homeowners and property owners were not able to access bank loans to improve their neighborhoods, to do things like plant trees, to do things like preserve yards. Those neighborhoods that were redlined on the basis of race 50, 60, 70, 80 years ago, even today, are still hotter. Those neighborhoods today, even after redlining has been, you know, abolished, they're still hotter just because of the way they were developed. It's very hard to redevelop and retrofit a city once it's been built this way. And, you know, during heat waves, during extreme events, to return to Professor Shondas and his city of Portland, which suffered a traumatic heat event 5 years ago, you know, it wasn't the people who lived in those lushly forested, historically wealthy, historically green-lined neighborhoods who were going to the hospital and dying. It was the people who lived in those historically red-lined neighborhoods where temperatures were 20 or 25 degrees hotter, just a few miles away in the same city. It was people living in those shade deserts that were really suffering.
1: Well, which brings up, of course, the question of trees. And you were just saying that it can be hard to retrofit parts of the city that are built in a way that it would be hard to, say, fit trees in. But it does seem like cities operate with very contradictory sentiments around trees. You know, on the one hand, there are efforts to plant urban trees and cool cities down, make certainly tree planting can also accompany gentrification, right? Certain neighborhoods become more desirable as they become leafier. But then also cities, some cities have a bias against trees, connecting them with sort of social, well, as you put it, shadiness. Can you talk about those contradictions?
0: In my book, I write about something that I reported on extensively in Los Angeles, which was basically that LA police officers believe that having too many trees around impedes their ability to do their job. They believe that too many trees makes it harder for them to see what's happening. They can't effectively surveil neighborhoods through the foliage, either from the air or from their cruisers on the ground. Security cameras are getting blocked by tree branches and foliage, and have actually, I found many instances of neighborhood cops trying to work with city attorneys and city council offices to get rid of trees that they felt like were a hangout for criminals, you know, places where they believed criminals were hiding, places where they believed people were day drinking or doing drugs or other sort of. Now, obviously, getting rid of trees doesn't end those crimes, right? It just moves them somewhere else. You know, the major example here is homelessness, where it wasn't just police officers, but also people living in neighborhoods during the pandemic, when homelessness was really rising in this area of Los Angeles called the San Fernando Valley, and public health was dictating that the city could not trash these encampments. These homeowners were basically asking police, we know you can't do anything about these encampments, but can you at least take down the trees? Can you at least get rid of the shade so our streets become less comfortable and less attractive to an undesirable population? That's a tragedy for so many reasons. You're not just deliberately inflicting harm on society's most vulnerable people, but you're also denuding and ruining the public realm. You know, you're cutting off your nose to spite your face. This one undesirable group is going to have this, then no one should be able to. In a way, it sort of reminds me of like this sort of what was happening with swimming pools in the 1950s, right? Where rather than integrate them, some municipalities just close them all together.
1: Or park benches now, where public benches are removed because some people within cities think that it will encourage homeless people to sleep on them, and so everybody is badly affected by it.
0: Yeah, what we're describing is the hostilizing of public space. I call this in my book weaponizing sunlight, this idea that you can burn undesirable people out of public space. And again, that doesn't solve the problem. It just moves the problem somewhere else. I think this bad rap that trees get, it's obviously exaggerated and I have my issues with it. It's not totally wrong. I talked to arborists and even sort of gang anthropologists who told me, yeah, that everyone knows you stash your drugs in the tree canopy. That's just what you do. But I would argue that instead of getting rid of all trees, what we should be doing is just investing in their maintenance and investing in the care of these trees. It's very possible to trim a tree in such a way that you have the sort of overhead shade canopy while also creating visibility of the ground. You know, there are ways to have it all. There are ways to create a public space that's cool and comfortable and shady and also safe. What that requires is a commitment to adequately fund the maintenance, and it requires a commitment to maintaining quality public space.

0: it's not enough just to plant the tree and walk away. You have to care for it like it's any other form of infrastructure.
1: Environmental journalist Sam Block is my guest. We're discussing his book, Shade, The Promise of a Forgotten Natural Resource. I'm Sasha Lilly, and this is Against the Grain. In the same way that residents of cities may experience heat differently within the same city, some people, of course, suffer heat more than others because of their life circumstances or their work. Farm workers, people who work in the building trades, of course, and as you mentioned earlier, the unhoused. How could shade particularly help those people?
0: Let's talk about outdoor workers because they are in many ways the most vulnerable to the health effects of the climate crisis. I mean, I went to these farm fields in California where you have people picking grapes or hunched over, ripping radishes out of the ground in 95-degree heat with little reprieve, in part because they are incentivized to work as hard as they can because they are paid, you know, by the box or by the bushel. And, you know, I remember going to a farm outside of Bakersfield one day, people cutting grapes even as there was a wildfire raging in the distance and there were, you know, air quality warnings in effect and they felt like they couldn't take off work. These are people who labor with few of the protections that so many of us would take for granted in our workplaces. And obviously mandating rest breaks and mandating physiologically appropriate and safer workloads and making sure they're getting paid even on days when it's unsafe to do so. Those are huge things that we can do to protect them from dangerous heat. But as I say in my book, we really should not ignore shade as a sort of simple answer to make conditions better for them right now, even as we grapple with these sort of larger systemic questions about basically, you know, workers' comp and I don't know what we'd call it, like parametric insurance, let's say, for people who are unable to work on hot days. I mean, there are now reams of really good studies from around the world, from El Salvador, from China, from the Mediterranean, that shows that when workers are doing backbreaking labor in shade, under a tree, under a canopy, in the shadow of a building, any sort of covering that gets them out of direct sun, that can have a pretty serious impact on their health in a good way. I mean, they can work longer, they can work harder, they're not as dehydrated, they're less at risk for developing chronic kidney disease from the dehydration, they're not going to feel as faint or as dizzy. You know, having shade even on a 105-degree day can be as effective, if not more so, than being in the sun on a 93-degree day if you're working. So let's not forget about shade as a very basic thing we can do for workers who are outside right now. That applies to farm workers in the fields. That applies to, you know, people in the building trades, roofers. Obviously, it might be hard to get a canopy when you're, you know, hammering nails on a roof, but mandating that they take these rest breaks in the shade, that can be really impactful. Street vendors are a population that I talk a lot about. Kind of the same idea here. Rather than penalize them and try to push them off the streets for unpermitted vending, let's legalize street vendors. Let's make this a viable form of work, and let's make this a place where we can have the kinds of protections that I'm talking about be part and parcel of what they do. You know, much in the way that you and I, when we go to work, expect a comfortable air-conditioned interior. Let's make it so street vendors can expect to have shade and umbrella and some protection from the heat when they're out there. Those are things that we can do in the workplace to protect people. Another population that I write about a lot in the book are bus riders. You know, much in the same way that, you know, outdoor workers are stuck outside, even in grueling conditions. There are a lot of people in Los Angeles, where I did a lot of my reporting, 700,000 people every day get on a bus there. I mean, that's a lot of bus riders for a city that's known as a driving city. And 3/4 of them wait at bus shelters that don't have any shelter from the sun, no overhead roof or canopy. I'm a big believer in installing more shady canopies at bus stops. I think architects and building designers can be encouraged to create more of a sort of public space for public users, right? If there's a covered walkway or if there's a sort of awning or an overhang that can show people who are waiting for the bus, all the better. We know from research and we know from rider surveys that the people who ride the bus in Los Angeles tend not to be middle-class people with a choice, but they tend to be very poor people living in grinding poverty who probably don't have access to cooling resources at home. So when you're making them wait in the sun for 10, 20 minutes at a time to catch their bus, you're just adding to the heat burden. You know, if we can find a way to keep them a little bit cooler while they're waiting for their ride, I think that would make a big difference.
1: What are the ways that cities around the world, some cities, are trying to use the natural qualities of shade to cool buildings without fossil fuels?
0: I want to mention Singapore, which your listeners are going to laugh at because it's sort of, it's known as an air-conditioned city. You know, I don't think anyone would say that they're really a paragon of environmentalism there. But the urban design is very clever there, you know, not just because of the tropical heat, but because of the constant rain. There are these covered walkways and public canopies that thread throughout the city. So it's entirely possible to traverse Singapore, you know, much in the way I was describing at the beginning of our conversation, that a pedestrian in Mesopotamia thousands of years ago could walk around the city out of the sun's glare. You can do that today in Singapore. And that's not an accident. That has been compelled by government regulation requiring developers that are near transit stations to furnish that kind of covered or sheltered walkway for people as they're moving around. That's one really good example. Another city that I talk about in the book that I'm really fond of is in Barcelona in Spain. Their strategy to cool down has been to close streets to car traffic and to gradually green them, to rip out the asphalt and to rip out the driving lanes and to put tree beds and shady jacarandas and plane trees to vegetate the heart of the city, to create cooling in what's otherwise the heart of the burning heat island. And I know your listeners are going to think Singapore, Europe, you know, we're not in the United States, we can't do that. But I have seen some examples right here in the U.S. of this kind of progress being made. I've talked about Portland a couple times in this interview, Portland, Oregon. I was able to go there last summer and see what they're doing to depave some of their parking spots. You know, city planners there after this lethal heat dome of 2021 realized that they had to do all they could to start protecting Portland from this future of extreme heat. And they identified underutilized on-street parking spaces in neighborhoods, these formerly redlined neighborhoods that had these artificially high temperatures and extreme conditions during heat waves. Planners have been going there, identifying parking spots that aren't really getting used, and they're depaving it, and they're basically planting, Nissan-sized tree pits in what used to be parking spots. And the idea here is that maybe there's not room in the sidewalk to plant a tree, maybe there's not even room in someone's yard to plant a tree, but we have an excess of road space here, and we can start to convert it and use it and find a way to be more productive and protect everyone in this neighborhood. You know, obviously it protects the pedestrians to have more shade. Obviously it protects the residents. When you have more trees, you cool the air. But even drivers too, you know, they have to live in Portland too. Even if you're a little air-conditioned cocoon, the more space we can take away from hard asphalt, the more space we can take away from cars and give it back over to trees and shade, the better chance we have of adapting to climate change.
1: You've been discussing cities such as cities in the Southwest, the Global South, where heat is a problem through much of the year. But I wanted to ask you about cities like where you live now, New York City, northern cities that may have very hot summers and may struggle with cooling, but that much of the year require heating. And climate change, of course, isn't just making summers hotter, but it's making weather more extreme. And that can include very cold winters. And, you know, the polar vortex is one dimension of that. Is there a way for cities in the north to keep cool in the summer in ways that don't actually limit sunlight coming in the winters when buildings need to be heated?
0: During this conversation, I alluded to some of these urban design strategies that made sense, like in the arid Southwest or in the Middle East, places that are chronically hot where you don't really have to deal with cool, you know, with snowy winters and so forth. The idea of making streets narrow, that is not going to make sense if you live in New York or if you live in Toronto, where I just visited. There you need to accept the fact that for half the year it's going to be cooler and you're actually trying to create more heat instead of get rid of it. Obviously, trees are a wonderful solution because in the winter they lose their canopies and sun shines through. You know, they are in some ways the most adaptable, most seasonally responsive shading device. But in my book, I write about a new kind of emerging eco-architecture, let's call it, called the passive house, which is all about insulation. And this originates in Germany. This is a place that has those cool winters and increasingly hot summers. The idea being that you can, with a, for example, large expanse of south-facing glass, you can admit winter warmth. The insulated house keeps the heat in during the winter, so you don't really need to use any fuels to stay hot. And then in the summer, if you have external Venetian blinds, if you have an external shading device of some sort that can cover the window and block the sun from getting in, you know, you can keep your house pretty cool just pretty much through shading and insulation. You know, in fact, I read about in Portland, an architect there who lives in a passive house with south-facing glass. In the winter, he doesn't have to use any heating. And during this heat dome, when temperatures are reaching 120-ish degrees, he was able to keep his house only around 84, 85 degrees. So a 35-degree cooling swing just by using shading and insulation and by opening his windows at night to bring in cool air. So insulation, we think of this as a typical cool climate strategy, but I think it can be adapted for protection against extreme heat too. You know, one other thing I want to say, this is my unpopular opinion, but New York City is sort of infamous for its, you know, excess of sidewalk scaffolding, right? It's known for these construction projects on buildings that never seem to end. And as a result, the sidewalks are constantly being covered by these sort of hideous assemblages of metal and wood, and they're painted green. And everyone in New York thinks they're an eyesore, but I think they're amazing. I think they're great in the winter when there's rain, so you can stay dry on your walk. And I think they're wonderful in the summer when they're, you know, casting benevolent shade. I think more cities should look into this sort of sidewalk covering and find a way to make it more beautiful and permanent. We were talking earlier about some of the Spanish architecture. You can still see some of these remnants in New Orleans and the covered sidewalks and the lacy iron galleries they have. There is a way to make covered sidewalks beautiful and permanent and part of our lifestyle and part of, you know, the defining architecture of the public realm throughout the year. You just have to commit to it. And you just have to believe that a public realm is worth fighting for.
1: On that note, Sam Block, thank you so much.
0: Thanks so much for having me. This has been great.
1: Sam Block is an environmental journalist, and we've been discussing his book, Shade, The Promise of a Forgotten Natural Resource. You've been listening to Against the Grain. I'm Sasha Lilly. Thanks so much for listening, and please tune in again next time.

0: I wrote this piece 8 years ago. Just saying.
1: Things have been rather dark lately on the socio-political front. What with separated immigrant families, a swing to the right from the Supreme Court, which apparently will last for a generation. One of the last bastions of liberal democracy, Germany is struggling to keep a moderate government in power while all across Europe, right-wing politicians, who used to spend their days hiding in mom's basement, are surfacing, blinking in the light. The willfully ignorant and proud of it are having a great run these days. The global poster boy for that movement, our goof in the White House, exhorts the troops in rallies perfected to support the gassed-filled strutter's ego. He's our Mussolini, delivering puffed-up punchlines and basking in the guaranteed applause that's sure to follow. I used to be able to laugh and shake my head. It was easy for me to believe that there just weren't enough angry white people in our country to elect a goon. But that ended on election night in 2016. Now I know better. So what's a fellow to do? How does one keep up one's spirit? Here's what I've decided. I simply imagine the president in his next job, the job he has after he gets voted out or booted out of office. The next job for which he is actually perfectly suited. Now, I should say parenthetically that this notion was inspired by Oprah. Oprah, who keeps popping up in discussions of the 2020 elections. Oprah, who really is a billionaire and has the tax returns to prove it. So, what's next for Donald? You got it. A talk show. The president's next gig will be a daily talk show hosted by himself. It will be set in Trump Tower in Manhattan, and every show will open with the Donald riding that golden escalator down to the lobby. You know, the one he used to open his presidential campaign with. He's the Loretta Young of the 21st century. The studio audience, an adoring throng, will repeat cheers they read, well, the ones who can read, scrolling across giant LED message boards like the ones you read waiting online at the bank, only much, much, much, much bigger. The Donald Show will have guests, most of whom will come from his former administration. Betsy and Scott and Rudy, oh, Rudy, and Scaramucci will be there. And the format will always be the same. The Donald will ask, "How did I do?" And the guest will say, "You, sir, made America great again." There will be a regular segment where former mistresses, girlfriends, escorts, and wives will visit. Mrs. Trump, whoever the next one is, will sit in for this segment, dutifully nodding while she texts commentary, also scrolled on the message boards. Donald will ask the ladies, "How'd I do?" And his former mattress mates will say, "You were the best I ever had." Donald will take us on shopping sprees throughout Trump Tower, where branded merchandise will sit on alabaster pedestals. He'll point at his choices, and a beautifully suited apprentice will pack them up for him. He'll select wine and bed sheets and spring water, and his fragrances, empire and success. I'm not kidding, empire and success. He'll turn to the camera and say, "Use empire. Women love it." At some point in the first season, one of Mr. Trump's producers, probably not Michael Cohen, will remind him that the most popular feature on Oprah's show was her book club. Donald's eyes will cross and he'll go silent for a minute, a truly rare occurrence for him. The producer will say, "I think you should have a book club, boss." Donald will search his soul for an answer. Books, that's reading. He'll think for another minute, turn to the producer and say, "You're fired." In the middle of every show, the crew of Fox and Friends will pay a surprise remote visit from their studio across town in Manhattan. Donald will act surprised every single time that they thought enough of him to check in. He'll say, "How am I doing?" They will look at each other with knowing smiles and say, "You, sir, make television great again." And Trump will win his Emmy. And Trump will have the highest-rated show on the Fox network, and Trump will continue to be the most watched human in the history of watching humans, but he won't be our president. And that's what keeps me going these days.

0: This is 99.5 WBDYLP from the Bundy Museum of History and Art in Binghamton. On Friday, July 31st, the Bundy Museum presents Nile Frog with guests live in the Annex Theater. 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Once again, that is Nile Frog, Friday, July 31st at the Bundy Museum.
1: Peace, family. It's Rolla Martinez. And everybody always asks us, what's ICANN mission? 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

Welcome to the Compton Jazz Lounge. I am your host, D. Scott. I'll be here with you until 10 a.m. Eastern Standard Time. And what we do here on Sunday mornings is we keep it pretty mellow, pretty cool, unlike sort of Thursdays where it's pretty much hardbop, bebop, soul jazz. This is more of ballads and international stuff and just, you know, classic ballads, right? We opened a show with a cut by Wayne Shorter, the title track from his LP, Night Dreamer. Here's Miles Davis. This is Iris.

That was Kevin Eubanks from his LP East West Timeline. That was his rendition of What's Going On. And before that, the Miles Davis Quintet. That came from the Complete Prestige recording from 1951 to 1956. The name of that cut was You Don't Know What Love Is. And we opened the set with title track from Freddie Hubbard's LP, First Light. Up next, here is Thelonious Monk. This is Caravan.

That was the great Abdullah Ibrahim from his LP entitled Three. Name that cut was Ishmael. And before that, Chick Corea and Steve Gadd from the LP Chinese Butterfly. That was a Spanish song. And top of set, we heard a single. Name of that cut was Grana Odbora. And the musician was Balake Sisoko, Emil Parisian, Vincent Periani, and Vincent Segal. I'm D. Scott, and this is the Compton Jazz Lounge. Up next, here is Dizzy Gillespie, All the Things You Are.

Monk's Music is the title of the LP from the Thelonious Monk Septet. That was Ruby, My Dear. And before that, we heard from Sam Rivers. The name of that cut was Swirl from his LP, Lazuli. And before that, we heard a pair of cuts from the 1965 to 1968, the Complete Columbia Recordings, the Miles Davis Quintet. And we heard Water Babies and Circle. It's been a lot of Monk and Miles this morning, and I won't apologize for that. I hope you're digging the show. You're listening to the Compton Jazz Lounge. Here is the great Joe Henderson. This is Black Narcissist.

Thank you so much for tuning in to the Compton Jazz Lounge. I've been your host, D. Scott. I will be back here Tuesday night from 9 to 11 p.m. where I host the Compton Fusion Lounge. And so if you dig some jazz fusion, come on through. As I always say, I got something for you. All right? So with that, here is the Crusaders from the LP Southern Comfort. This is A Ballad for Joe, as in Joe Louis. Peace and love. I am out.

0: This is 99.5 WBDYLP from the Bundy Museum of History and Art in Binghamton. On Sunday, July 26th, the Bundy Museum presents Karaoke Night live in the Annex Theater. The Annex is located behind the historic Harlow Bundy House at 129 Main Street on Binghamton's west side. 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Once again, that is Karaoke Night, Sunday, July 26th at the Bundy Museum.
1: Yes, but as a known scientist, it's a bit surprising if the girl blinded me with something.
2: It's the Great American Folk Show. Blessings to you and your family. My name is Tom Brousseau, and over the course of the next hour, I hope to take you on what I believe will be a very pleasant journey through thought and music. And around the halfway point, producer Eric Dethridge joins us for a conversation with Thomas Dolby, whose music has definitely been part of the soundtrack of my life. The videos, too. She Blinded Me with Science was one I hope to catch every Sunday morning on MTV growing up. I just thought it was the coolest thing I'd ever seen. And if you're in North Dakota, Thomas Dolby makes a rare appearance at Four Bears Casino in Newtown. One of my favorite instruments is the ukulele. My father bought one for me a long time ago at Scott's in Grand Forks, and I brought it on a trip the guys in my family took to Utah back in the 1990s. My brother Ben, myself, and our pop Jim. We thought it'd be fun to rent a Mustang convertible. I sat in the back seat the entire time, planning to practice as we made our way through Monument Valley and Four Corners and eventually Moab, Utah. Well, one night in Tucumcari, I set the ukulele over the back seat after we'd rolled the top up for the night. And the next morning, when it was my turn to drive, I completely forgot it was there. Without thinking, I put the top down and crushed that ukulele into about a million pieces. I was so devastated. Well, later I wrote a song about it called The Broken Ukulele. I didn't play the ukulele after that for many years, but I never stopped loving its sound. And I'm going to play a little tune on my brand new ukulele that I got. This one is called Motherless Child. It's by an old folk artist that I really love, Barbecue Bob.

You're listening to the Great American Folk Show. Southern California pop indie musician V. Torres's second album, Woman is Nothing But a Good Time. I've been loving the way her tunes drive with that Gibson ES-335 crunch. I mean, what a sound. Roll the top down somewhere along the Pacific Coast Highway and turn this one up. It's V. Torres.

Hi, I'm V Torres, and what's really exciting me these days is the spirit of collaboration and taking your time with your projects. I felt so lucky to be able to write these songs and play them out live for an extended period of time before I went in to start recording them. Being able to toss ideas around and have different players play on the songs and get feedback in real time when we played them live. Such a cool way to shape the spirit of the songs and how, you know, ultimately they end up being creative. And I'm lucky to have really dear friends who are artists and creatives, and just watching them go through their journey of life and their creative process and being able to talk about that stuff and share with each other and inspire each other is just something I feel super lucky to have in my life.

That was V. Torres with Winter Solstice from her terrific new album, Woman. I couldn't recommend it more highly. Thanks, V. Let's roll right along, shall we? By the way, hello, it's me, Tom Russo. It's a Great American Folk Show with bagpiper Donald W.G. Lindsay and fiddler Rue Geddes joining us from Scotland. Get ready to go tartan. Their new collaboration is spiritual, playful, and simply outstanding.

0: Hi Tom, thanks for having us back on The Great American Folk Show. I'm Donald W. Lindsay, here with my friend, the fiddler and pianist, Rue Geddes. My new album, which Rue and me recorded together in the Highlands in April, is called Honeymoon Bridge, and it's built around a new form of the pipes that I developed myself and which is increasing in popularity amongst pipers. It takes their familiar droning sound and takes it down the octave, opens it out to over 2.5 octaves of range. Rue has been playing alongside this instrument almost from the beginning, back in 2014. So we sat down together to talk about where it came from and what kind of music it might now make possible.
1: What's your perspective on this instrument? What's your memory of it and your kind of encounter with it?
2: Well, I do quite vividly remember the first rehearsal where you produced those initially absolutely brightly coloured rainbow pipes and figured yourself, oh God, what have I got myself into here? But quickly captured by this, the extended range. And so just like finding the pipe scale within my fingers, not just in the initial octave, but also in the new range that this system obviously has.
1: Even for listeners who are not familiar with pipes, I think you'll notice that when the pipes play in the middle of their range, they have that warm, buzzy sound of the small pipes. But then you'll notice when they go into the new notes, because when they go low, they get very sort of warmer and fuzzier and thick sounding and bassy. And when they go high, they go into this kind of sweet falsetto. And those notes are new. Those are the notes that this design brings forward. And it takes the pipes, this small pipes, up to 2.5 octaves. And it's fun to explore that. And yeah, what would you say stands out to you about this particular album? What sort of an album is it?
2: Well, there's a lot in this record. It's quite hard to pin it down. For me, it does. It features the pipes in a way that the first album featured our arrangements of the songs and had a glimpse of the pipes, but this really brings the pipes into the foreground. There's some music that's pretty brand new, you know, our own tunes on there, but there's also some very, very old material and traditional material, and I think it just showcases this the really immense capacity of this brand new instrument.
1: It's going further than just exploring it, in my mind. What it's doing is it's almost the beginnings of, here is the kind of repertoire that it can carry. Here's its natural home, in a way, one idea of that, because every player will have their own idea about that.
2: It feels, with the release of this record, like it's the beginning of a much longer journey, you know, like it's embarking on a big adventure that we got to kind of like be the initial launch for.
1: I thoroughly enjoyed being in the studio with you again, Rue. It was very energized experience, and it's really exciting to share and to be able to tell the Great American Folk Show listeners about it as well. So smashing, and thanks very much for taking the time to talk.
2: No, it's great. I'm so excited by this project and about all the fun gigs we've got coming up to make more of this music.
0: Oh, indeed, and I'm very much looking forward to that too, Rue. Thanks for joining me today for a chat, and to Tom for hosting us on The Great American Folk Show. And thanks to all of you listening at home. We hope you've enjoyed the music and the chat, and we look forward to sharing more with you in the future.

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0: It's not too often one gets to talk with a musician that had Eddie Van Halen and Jerry Garcia guest on an album. But then again, it's not every day I speak to someone who backed up David Bowie at Live Aid, Roger Waters at the Berlin Wall, helped pioneer synth-driven pop music during the peak 80s era of MTV and way beyond, was the first musical director of the TED conferences, and he helped revolutionize the polyphonic ringtones in billions of phones. He's going to be in Newtown, North Dakota, on August the 1st, leading the Totally Tubular Festival at the Four Bears Casino. Thomas Dolby, to borrow one of your song titles, welcome to the North Dakota Airwaves.
1: Oh, thank you. Nice to be here.
0: Well, I have to ask you, is North Dakota the 50th state for you to check off on your 50-state bucket list? Have you been here before?
1: You know, I believe it is, unless I've driven through in the past, but I'm looking forward to paying you a visit.
0: Well, you're going to experience lots of great scenery on the way, and Newtown's right on Lake Sakakawea, so it's a beautiful vista there. I'm sure you'll quite enjoy it. But I know Thomas Dolby fans will flock far and wide to see you for the rare chance to see you play live, busy man that you are. But this is an extra special tour because instead of the really awesome shows you've been doing solo in recent years, you're getting the old band back together that starred on your third album, Aliens Ate My Buick, from 1988. Obviously, and unfortunately, it's not possible for a full reunion, but you tell me who's going to be there, the big star addition to the band, and then who sadly cannot be there.
1: Yeah, so I have two original founding members of the Lost Toy People, Laura Creamer on percussion and backing vocals, and Larry Treadwell on guitar. I also have, filling in on bass, is Divinity Rocks, who is a very distinguished bass player and singer, and she's best known probably for being the musical director of Beyoncé's backing band.
0: That's pretty incredible. And actually, I mean, Divinity Rocks, what a bass player. I guess she's schooled in the Victor Wooten style of sort of the hand-slapping bass, which was huge on Aliens Ate My Buick. And I mean, it's quite a funky album. Describe how the bass guitar played such a prominent role on that record.
1: Yeah, I mean, that's a good question. A lot of my songs are very bass-driven. They sort of start off with a groove, with a memorable bass line. And when I formed Lost Toy People in the late 80s, I just arrived in Los Angeles, and I was only planning to stay for a year or so, but I ended up staying for quite a few years. And I formed a local band to go out and play clubs. I was really in a mood to play some live music. And I put an ad in the Recycler magazine and got a sack full of cassettes, and among them was one from a guy called Terry Jackson, who was a phenomenal bass player, who unfortunately a couple of years later was one of Reba McEntire's bands who crashed a private jet, and nobody survived that. So Divinity has some very distinguished shoes to step into, and she does a terrific job. And I think when you come and see us live, you'll see just how crucial the bass parts are to my songs.
0: Well, the tour is ongoing right now as we speak. I'm talking to you in Phoenix. So how has that been, bringing this band to life on stage and working with the band again?
1: Tonight's the first night. I'm absolutely thrilled. 38 years since our last performance, which was with Depeche Mode at the famous Rose Bowl 101 concert in 1988. So it's been great getting the old guys back together. You know, it's been a lot of water under the bridge, and of course they don't remember every note of the old tunes, but it's been a great vibe, and I think we're all a bit older and wiser, but still funky as hell.
0: Yeah, it's a very funky album. And when the album came out, being a Thomas Dolby fan that I am, I mean, it was just like in your face, kind of different in a very good way. It had everything. It had horn-driven stuff that started the album, like that Sinatra-like opener, an incredibly catchy song penned by George Clinton, kind of a definite Parliament Funkadelic mothership vibe going on. There's this little undercurrent of Prince, maybe an homage to him. I was picking up on a Zappa attitude. There's an epic piece called Budapest by Blimp. I mean, you had Robin Leach, you had Ed Asner voices on there. I mean, it was nominated for a Grammy, but I'm wondering, how did your hardcore fans take that record, because it was such a departure?
1: Yeah, it's interesting, because I mean, on my first two albums, There've been a couple of sort of very outgoing songs like She Blinded Me With Science and Hyperactive, but the general sort of mode that I tended to be in was quite reflective, quite introverted. So when I moved to LA, it was like Aliens Ate My Beer. It was like sending a postcard back home saying, "Hey, Mom, I'm out here having a great time." My fans, you know, some of them found it a little bit on the nose, understandably, but it actually opened up a legion of other types of fans for me. I think there are some musicians to this day who say, "Oh, that album, man, that's the one." If you're a Dolby fan.
0: One of the standout tracks on Aliens that a lot of people point to, including like sound engineers apparently, is Pulp Culture. I'm wondering why they gleaned onto that, and can you tell me what's special to you about that song?
1: Yeah, well, the album was co-produced by Bill Bottrell, who later became very famous for Sheryl Crow and Michael Jackson productions that he did. Bill was an amazing sound engineer, and he kind of ushered in the end of the 80s era of sort of overblown, solid-state logic-driven, you know, digital effects-heavy sound. And he loved to just sort of take a great-sounding snare drum and mic it up really well and not do anything to it. And sound engineers often ask me, "Oh, man, how'd you get that snare sound?" I go, "Well, we had this classic Ludwig snare." "Yeah, we took it to a corner of the room." "Yeah, we mic'd it up with an SM57. "Yeah, and that's it. We just put it through the whole song." So there's a certain rawness about it, which I think sound engineers find is great for testing out their systems at festivals. So you quite often hear it, you know, in sound checks and things. And audiophiles, I think, when they're showing off their stereos.
0: If you're just joining us, you're listening to member-supported Prairie Public. I'm Eric Etheridge on the phone with Thomas Dolby. Thomas, every one of your records has a different sound. That's what's so attractive about your music for a lot of fans. But obviously, pianos and synthesizers are always at the forefront, at the heart of it. During your last solo tour, you opened up with an excellent cover of New Order's Blue Monday. I must have watched it 100 times. It's terrific. Why do you think synth-powered music is still so popular and catching on with new generations?
1: I think the synthesizer is a blank canvas. As the name would suggest, you can use it to simulate the sound of, you know, physical instruments. But it can also be very abstract. And I think in recent years, you know, a lot of musicians have grown up with software synthesizers, you know, using their computers. And they will dig right into the weeds of the software synthesizer and get sounds out of it that don't really replicate anything that we're used to from the physical world. So it's a fascinating instrument for exploration. I think in my case, whereas many of my contemporaries leaned into the inherent sort of coldness and mechanical nature of synths, like, you know, Kraftwerk and Human League and Gary Numan and people like that. But I was always into the more sort of the softer human side, really. And so I created these very atmospheric soundscapes with the synths. And my approach to arrangement is quite orchestral. And I've only realized now, really, now that I'm spending so much time around symphony orchestras as a professor at Peabody Conservatory, that I realized that all along I was really just a frustrated orchestral composer.
0: Thomas, your musical accomplishments, they're long and many. I should mention you are the person, for those that don't know a lot about Thomas's music, but then know this song, Waiting for a Girl Like You. That's your synthesizers that drive that song, the one of their biggest hits. You produced Joni Mitchell and George Clinton. But I think one of your biggest achievements was helming two timeless records. Talk about orchestration. I mean, you were the genius behind the pop genius band Prefab Sprout. There are two albums of theirs, Steve McQueen and Jordan to Come Back. Big ones for me in my collection, too. And if you don't know the band, and there are probably many that unfortunately do not, can you tell us about Prefab Sprout, Thomas, and the frontman Patty McAloon, and how you look back on those records today?
1: Yo, Prefab Sprout was a band formed by two brothers, Paddy and Martin McAloon, up in the northeast of England, sort of close to Newcastle. they had a band since a very early age, and Paddy, who actually went to a seminary and I think was destined for the cloth, but sort of rebelled against that and became a songwriter, and very early on was compared to people like Steely Dan, very sophisticated pop music with lots of complicated chord sequences and so on.

0: I actually met them because I heard I was a guest reviewer on Radio 1, BBC Radio 1, in the UK, and I really detested most of the records I had to review, except this one from Prefab Sprouts. So I said very nice things about it, and the band were listening at the time, and they approached me and said, you know, would I consider working with them on an album? And that turned into a decade-long relationship. I did 2.5 albums with them. And Steve McQueen in particular, but also Jordan the Comeback, which was at the end of the 80s, are considered, you know, in the UK, some of the best albums, you know, ever. Certainly some of the best to come out of that decade. And Paddy now, unfortunately, is not well. He has serious health problems, hearing problems, and eyesight problems. But he still lives out in the hills outside Newcastle and has a long white beard.
1: Yeah, sort of Gandalf-like, right? Yeah,
0: he has a you know, a white linen suit and a stick with an emerald handle. and he's occasionally spotted in the hills around there, sort of like the Yeti, but considered a national treasure in the UK.
1: He is, and his brother, you know, the music lives on through his brother, Martin. Martin's playing shows, and I know he's opened some shows and played with you. I think you guys did Bonnie not too long ago, right?
0: We did, yeah. I mean, we played Bonnie together. He's open for a bunch of shows for me in the UK. And Martin is great. He's sort of like a stand-up comedian whose particular gimmick is that he used to be in a top pop group years ago, and his brother is a genius national treasure. So, I mean, it's great to have had that relationship, and I really care about those albums, you know, almost as much as my own. So I think if you've never heard of Prefab Sprouts, you should get their album, which is called Two Wheels Good in the USA.
1: That's right, because of a dispute with the Steve McQueen estate, it's called Two Wheels Good here in the US. And then Jordan to Come Back, you'll hear Thomas Dolby on it. I mean, your signature is there. We hear it, but what I love about it is you really just let the music and Paddy and the band flourish, and the production is crisp, like you said, almost Steely Dan-like, and it's sonic, crystalline.

0: tickets at thomasdolby.com or Four Bears Casino, that's with the number 4.com. There's ticket, hotel, bus packages from Bismarck and Williston, things like that. Thomas, what is it like touring with all these bands that kind of came out or came to life at the same time that you did?
1: There's a lot of love, actually. You know, it's like when we were in our 20s, we were all a bit frosty to each other, a bit competitive, you know, the British wave, and we were sort of keen to hog the limelight. You know, you get to our age, and backstage is kind of a riot, actually, you know, because people have their husbands and wives and girlfriends and boyfriends and, you know, their nannies and kids and personal trainers. But it's very warm-hearted and chummy, and nobody's going to stay up all night, you know, in the hotel bar, because you've got to be up at 7 a.m. to meet with your Pilates instructor.
0: Now, I mentioned in the beginning that the album that featured Eddie Van Halen and Jerry Garcia soloing on separate songs, that album was called Astronauts and Heretics. The song that opens that record is truly a special one for not only me, but we play it a lot here at Prairie Public. It's called I Love You, Goodbye. It features Cajun stars Beau Soleil, one of my favorite piano solos from you, and a line about a dirty Datsun, which literally was my first car. Can you share any insight into that song? Was this Cajun tale autobiographical?
1: Yeah, I mean, like a lot of my songs, you know, they're sort of based on real life experiences, but then I elaborate and fictionalize them. You know, a good friend of mine in Los Angeles moved very suddenly to New Orleans, and I was very sad to see him go. But I went down there with him and sort of got an inside view of New Orleans and out in the bayou, the whole sort of Cajun scene there. And I was really enchanted with it and had this sort of great experience there. And I, you know, I wrote this song about that experience. Got me in a lot of trouble, though, because when I'm writing lyrics, if it scans and it rhymes, then I don't often do a lot of research as to the verification of it. Mm. So, I mean, I got in a lot of trouble because, you know, I talk about the Everglades and forgot that the Everglades are in Florida, not in Louisiana. And I talk about a county sheriff, but, of course, they have parishes down there, not counties.
0: Oh, yeah.

0: Datsun.
1: Yeah, and Datsuns haven't existed for a number of years. I mean, it was a dirty old Datsun, but of course they changed their name to Nissan. So, but they seem to love it down there anyway. They call it the Bayou Rain song. It was very popular in Baton Rouge on the radio.
2: Oh, I bet. It's just one of many songs that just have stuck with me all my life. Well, if you could just imagine, put your imagination caps on, Thomas Dolby and his full band at Four Bears Casino, August the 1st, and you're playing Aliens Ate My Buick, Thomas, pretty much start to finish, maybe save for one song, is that correct?
1: Yeah, I mean, it didn't make sense in the time that we have to play Budapest by Blimp, which is 8.5 minutes long, but the rest of the album we will play, and we'll do our best to reproduce it and add a few tweaks. And I hope people come and see us, and it'd be cool to see us in a casino setting.
3: Tell me about your childhood.
2: Well, it's very exciting that you are coming to North Dakota, Thomas Dolby. We couldn't be more excited. I thank you so much for joining us on Prairie Public. It's a real thrill.
1: All right, I look forward to seeing you.

Following Eric Dethridge's conversation with Thomas Dolby, we turn to Canadian singer-songwriter Maddie Simpson, whose new single, Boxcar Baby, has just been released. From years traveling in broken-down buses to performing on stages as notable as The Late Show with David Letterman and opening for the Deftones as a member of a post-hardcore band, Maddie Simpson has lived a life worth writing about. Those experiences

0: Experiences are woven deeply into his music. His songs confront the complexities of the human condition with raw honesty, emotional depth, and quiet compassion. I asked Matty about Boxcar Baby, and here's what he had to say.
1: Hey, this is Matty Simpson. I'm a songwriter from Hamilton, Ontario, Canada. I want to tell you about this song I have called Boxcar Baby. I like to sit with an acoustic guitar and just kind of like play around and see what comes out and see what my fingers want to do and where they want to go. And so then I'll hum a bit or something and I'll say a few words and sometimes it'll turn into something. And the song started kind of coming to life and I didn't really know what it was about. And at the same time, I kept running into this guy that was collecting bottles in my neighborhood in a shopping cart. One day he asked me if he could keep his cart around the side of the house I was living in because he was worried someone would steal it. So I agreed to it. I said, yeah, you keep your cart there, no problem. So then I would start running into him more often. I got to know him a bit and he would tell me a story about how he would have to collect so many bottles every day to pay for his room and everything he needed for the day. And then he would just have to get up and do it all over again. And every day was just like that, just so he can get to the next. So I started seeing him a lot more and he'd tell me about all the people he'd run into out there and looking for the bottles and all those dramas that happened in the world of a bottle collector. So at the same time, I'm trying to put this tune together, and I'm finding that different things that we're talking about were coming out in the tune. And I was like, what's this tune about? So I kept saying this line, boxcar baby, boxcar baby. I don't even know why it came out, but it did. And so I looked it up. I looked up boxcar baby, and what is that? What does that mean? I knew there was a book called The Boxcar Children. It was a term during the Great Depression for like the wanderers and the drifters and the people looking for a better life, riding the train, searching for something more and living in the boxcars. So I had that idea, and then I had the conversations of this guy I was meeting in his everyday life who was struggling with the same kind of thing and was like trying to make his way. And I had all of his stories kind of going on, and they were coming out in the tune as well. Yeah, so I started putting the pieces together, and turned into what it was. And so it's a bit about this guy's life that I met, and a bit about a fictional character that I've kind of invented based on a time period and a type of person from an era. So that's how the tune came to be. It was just they both had these kind of similarities going on, and I thought if I made it fictional, then I could go wherever I wanted with it. My musical partner, Justine Fisher, and I made this recording in our apartment. She's playing bass, accordion, and singing some backup vocals, and I'm playing guitar and singing some vocals on this track. Boxcar Baby. I'm Matty Simpson. Thanks.

0: And finally, we conclude today's show with a singer whose voice reaches you through texture, through tone, and through emotion. Kristen McClement celebrates new music with a long-lost album. It's called Chalk from the Downs, Iron from My Blood. I had the pleasure of seeing Kristen perform many times, and I can truly say this. Time passes differently for her. She notices things the rest of us hurry past. Her songs slow us down just long enough for us to see them too. And that's the gift of a poet.
1: Hi, I'm Kristen McClement. Thanks so much for having me. I was born in East London, now known as Kugompo City, in South Africa, and moved to England when I was 13 years old. I see myself as a citizen of the world, a native of the universe, and I carry my cosmic passport wherever I go. I was lucky enough to find a welcoming creative community in Brighton in my early 20s. This group of musicians became known as the Wilcomen Collective, and we continue to support and inspire each other many years later. The need for release and expression through visual art and music have been a constant in my life. I have my amazing mom to thank for being ever encouraging of my artistic endeavors. Although being creative is essential to my being, releasing the music I make, playing shows, and being active on social media has certainly ebbed and flowed. In truth, I'm a deeply sensitive, shy person who daydreams about living off-grid. I'm happiest spending time with those I love, outnumbered by trees, rivers, mountains, and wildlife. My biggest wish for mankind is for us to explore our differences, to cultivate tolerance and acceptance, and ultimately work together to restore the earth and the ecosystems that sustain us. I had a long break from music following the COVID era and the birth of my daughter, who is 4 years old now. She's the best thing that has ever happened to me, after meeting my partner, of course, who is her dad. I had no idea that motherhood would reveal the parts of me that truly needed healing. The song I recorded for the show is a sketch of a new song, and it is very much about the experience of becoming a parent. Raising children requires you to be present, and to be wholly present, you can't be carrying any burdens, any ghosts, any big bad wolves around with you every day. To surrender to the moment is to be free of all pasts and futures. My long-lost second album, Chalk from the Downs, Iron from My Blood, is due for release on the 2nd of October this year. It was created with the help of my talented musical friends and my partner, Dan Harding, who recorded and co-produced the record with me. I've been working with filmmaker and dear friend Max Duncan on visuals for the album. He made a beautifully atmospheric video for my previous single, The Fisherman. It features drone shots of Iceland's otherworldly landscapes. I highly recommend checking out Max's new film, Made in Ethiopia, which he wrote and directed with Emmy-winning filmmaker Shin-Yen Yu. A big thank you to Tom Brusso for having me on his show. I'm a really big fan. And a special thank you to Mary Jones for being the bee's knees. Sending love to everyone listening.

And that's our show for today. We'd like to thank you for listening. And we'd like to thank our guests, V. Torres, Donald W.G. Lindsay, and Rue Geddes. Thomas Dolby was on the program. What a treat that was. Maddie Simpson and Kristen McClement. Opening theme by Sean Watkins in Los Angeles, California. End theme by Burkham Boys in Council Bluffs, Iowa. Mary Jones is a talent producer. Elizabeth Russo helps out with the digital realm. Eric Dethridge is the producer and editor. My name is Tom Russo. What a pleasure it is to be your faithful host and to guide you through thought and music and the Great American Folk Show. Until we meet again, I hope you find that lucky old sun.

0: Was water a factor in the diarrhea outbreak? That story and more on H2O Radio's weekly news report. I'm Jamie Sudler.
1: I'm Franny Halperin, and it's This Week in Water.
0: The outbreak of explosive diarrhea occurring in parts of the U.S. has been linked by the Centers for Disease Control and Prevention to iceberg lettuce supplied to Taco Bell locations in Indiana, Kentucky, Michigan, Ohio, and West Virginia.
1: The lettuce was contaminated with the parasite Cyclospora, which takes about 2 weeks to incubate. That makes it hard to trace a source, but as Forbes reports, it could be linked to a failure of agricultural systems and food safety.
0: Close to half of farm irrigation is done with surface water, which can be easily contaminated with organisms like Cyclospora from human waste, garbage, and leaking sewage and septic systems.
1: Contamination might come from farm workers who often live in crowded, employer-provided housing with poor sanitation, according to Amy Liebman of the Migrant Clinicians Network, who told Forbes that when workers are in the fields, there are complaints that they're not afforded adequate breaks.
0: Food safety monitoring may be the bigger problem, and some are pointing to the cuts made last year by the Trump administration, including DOGE, or the Department of Government Efficiency.
1: Cyclospora was deleted from part of the food safety surveillance program called FoodNet, the CDC's Foodborne Disease Active Surveillance Network, and one expert told Forbes that it could have provided an early warning or hints as to the source of the outbreak.
0: As many listeners know, the two largest reservoirs in the U.S. are Lake Powell and Lake Mead on the Colorado River, and last week their combined water levels fell to the lowest they have been in 70 years.
1: The Colorado River Basin had the smallest snowpack on record last winter, and much of the West is in a long-term drought exacerbated by global warming.
0: Lake Powell is very close to reaching Deadpool, where the reservoir does not have enough water to turn hydroelectric turbines to produce electricity, and what remains in the lake would just sit there, not running down the river to farms and millions of people.
1: While officials in the seven states in the basin are working on a short-term agreement on how to manage the river's water, they've been unable to agree on how to share cuts to allocations.
0: Still, efforts are being made to mitigate the shortage. In Colorado, New Mexico, Utah, and Wyoming, officials are coming up with a program funded by the Bureau of Reclamation to compensate farmers and ranchers for conserving Colorado River water.
1: The Metropolitan Water District of Southern California has agreed with the federal government to keep 200,000 acre-feet of water in Lake Mead this year in return for $65 million. And finally, in 2001, President Bill Clinton issued the National Forest Roadless Area Conservation Policy, better known as the Roadless Rule. It prohibited new road construction and commercial logging in designated areas within the national forest system.
0: Last year, Secretary of Agriculture Brooke Rollins launched the process to rescind the rule, which would remove protection for nearly 59 million acres of wilderness, saying, in part, that the current directive made it difficult to protect forests from wildfire.
1: The science says otherwise. According to Environment America, roadless areas do not burn at significantly higher rates than other areas of national forests. A study in 2025 found that wildfires in national forests are more likely to start in proximity to roads, and that building more of them could increase human-caused ignitions.
0: After Rollins announced her intent, more than 500,000 people submitted public comments, of which 99% were in opposition to the plan. Now, Republicans are trying another tactic to repeal the roadless rule by attaching an amendment to the Wildfire Prevention Act, which supports prescribed burns and forest thinning to fight megafires. It's currently stalled in the Senate.
1: So, what are the consequences of losing the roadless rule? A new study from the University of Washington says plenty, starting with their finding that the rule supports the drinking water supply for 25 million Americans.
0: Furthermore, their research shows that forested lands provide higher quality water because soil microbes and plant roots filter contaminants before water arrives at treatment facilities. Cleaner water requires less processing, reducing costs for public utilities.
1: Roads can also harm biodiversity by spreading invasive weeds that are carried on tires and by fragmenting habitats that wildlife rely on. Most roads cross rivers and streams, which require culverts to allow fish to pass, but according to researchers at Michigan State University, they rarely work, which leads to declines in the health of aquatic populations.
0: More than 4.2 million miles of public roads crisscross the lower 48 states, enough to reach the moon and back nearly 9 times, leaving only around 5% of the nation's land roadless.
1: Another thing researchers say we'd lose if the roadless rule is gone? Quiet. These protected wilderness areas are one of the few places on Earth you don't have to worry about hearing the hum of traffic.
0: Like what you hear on This Week in Water? 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
2: 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Once again, that is Nile Frog, Friday, July 31st at the Bundy Museum. It's time for the WBDY Community Calendar. 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
3: 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The 4-H Broome County Fair begins. That takes place at the Whitney Point Fairgrounds and Cornell Cooperative Extension on Upper Front. Dan Flugel Music will be at the Glen and Glendale Park Concert Series. Katie Scott and Persuasion live at Otsonango Park. Mason Warrington Orchestra live at Memorial Park in Vestal. Nino and Mark will be live at Highland Park in Endwell. Broome County Public Library has Coloring Club for Adults, Family Game Night, Preschool Pajama Story Time, and UHS Peer Outreach. There will be a Broome County Fair pageant at the fair, line dancing at Farm by Beer Tree, music trivia at Waterman's Cafe, Swing Dance Tuesday at the Polish Community Center, tacos and trivia at Iron Agave, and team trivia at Thirsty's.
2: This has been the WBDY Community Calendar for the next few days. 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

0: That's the Swing Set Mamas right here on the Children's Hour. This is the Children's Hour. I'm Katie Stone, and I am delighted to be with you today and all of these kids at the Outpost and on Zoom. Hello, everyone.
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0: Well, thank you all so much for being here at the Outpost Performance Space in Albuquerque, New Mexico, and on Zoom, and all of you out in listener land. On the Children's Hour, this is the third episode in our four-part radio series called Communication Nation, where we're exploring various forms of communication through languages, media, and community building. We're calling this episode Other Voices, Other Sounds. And when I say sounds, I don't just mean the ones that we hear with our ears. All of us use our bodies to communicate through our facial expressions, gestures, posture, even our breath. That's how we know what our parents are thinking when they just give us the look. Sometimes this is called body language. Others call it nonverbal communication, and we're going to learn more about that from speech-language pathologist Marcy Laurel. There are people who only use gestures in their bodies to communicate, and we're going to meet a family who uses sign language as their primary communication. Brad Klein is a CODA, a child of deaf adults, and his parents, Marty and Candy, are going to join us to teach us about sign language and deaf culture. And you know, it's not unusual to need a little help to communicate. That's where assistive technology can come into play. There are people who have to communicate through technology only, and there are others who just use it to support their ability to speak aloud. Tibbany Ho is from the Rio Rancho Public School District in New Mexico, and she visited the Sunspot Solar Studio to explain. We have a lot to learn on the Children's Hour today. You can find more information about Communication Nation and this episode, Other Voices, at childrenshour.org. Let's learn together today on the Children's Hour. This is Brady Reimer.

0: You're listening to The Children's Hour. I'm Katie Stone, and today we're talking about communication. It's easy to overlook such an essential part of our lives. We humans communicate with our words, our technology, and even our bodies. This is Communication Nation, a special series from The Children's Hour where we explore various forms of communication through media, languages, and community building. This program is made possible by funding from the National Endowment for the Humanities and the United We Stand Connecting Through Culture Initiative, and by the New Mexico Humanities Council. This is Communication Nation Episode 3, Part 1, Nonverbal Communication. We've already learned about how humans rely on speaking to each other to communicate, but did you know that a big part of how we share information uses no words at all? That's called nonverbal communication. Today we're exploring how people use their bodies to express their thoughts and feelings, and how even entire languages are only physical. Marcy Laurel is a speech-language pathologist at the University of New Mexico's Center for Development and Disability. That's somebody who works with people who need support in expressing their own communications. We invited her to the Sunspot Solar Studio here in Albuquerque, New Mexico, to show us how a specialist like Marcy teaches nonverbal communications.
1: That could be a lot of different things, including how we use our bodies, like how close we stand to someone. Do we turn our body towards someone when we're talking to them? How do we use our hands? Do we make gestures while we're talking, or even when we're not talking? How do we use our face? Facial expressions that show you're mad or you're sad or you're frustrated. Are we loud? Are we soft? Do we sound friendly or angry? All the ways we communicate without using words, which I think is kind of funny in a way because adults often tell children, use your words. But actually, the way we communicate is so much more than just our words.
0: Marcy told us that a lot of the time, the most important way humans communicate is with our body, face, and tone of voice.
1: People are watching us to see how we're communicating without words, and also if the way we communicate with our bodies matches what we're saying with our words. If we're saying words but our body doesn't match, people feel uncomfortable and they're always going to believe our bodies every time. So right now, if I say, I'm so excited to be talking to you, might seem like I'm excited. But if I say, I'm so excited to be talking to you, you're going to know I'm not excited. You're not going to believe my words. So it's very important that we use our nonverbal communication. Another way it's important is that we have to be able to read other people's nonverbal communication.
0: If we can't see a person's face or body, it's hard to totally know what they mean when they're talking to us.
1: We might not feel so comfortable and safe if we can't get that matchup and we don't understand it.
0: It's also important because sometimes we can get into trouble if we don't understand somebody else's nonverbal communication.
1: Say you're in the classroom and something's going on and the teacher starts to have a voice that sounds kind of irritated. Maybe they cross their arms or they put their hands on their hips and they show with their face, I'm really getting frustrated. If you can't notice that, you might end up being in trouble when you didn't really mean to be. And the same thing goes for adults when we're talking to the people in our lives. We learn nonverbal communication basically by watching and noticing what people are doing when we're very, very small. And then we copy or we imitate what other people do.
0: But then sometimes kids don't necessarily pick up the cues of nonverbal communication on their own. What populations might have to learn them in a different way?
1: So sometimes kids who have what we call neurodivergent ways of thinking and being in the world, that might be kids who have autism or attention deficit hyperactivity disorder, or just challenges maybe with impulsivity that makes it hard for them to pay attention to everything going on around them, might not pick up on all of this when they're real little bitty. And then they don't learn it right away, and people don't maybe realize that they haven't picked that up after all.
0: Neuro means brain and brain function, and divergent means different from a normal path, maybe. So neurodivergent is maybe a brain that is on a different path?
1: That's like such a great way to say it. And if you think about it, we're all on our own path, right? So if you expand and expand how you think about that, we're all different in how our brains operate and how we think about things. But sometimes we have these labels that we apply to people when it seems like it might be helpful in knowing how to help them.
0: Being neurodivergent can change how a person uses or notices nonverbal communication. That can make it hard to make friends.
1: It's all about sending messages and receiving messages. So if you're trying to send a message, but you're not sending the message you meant to send, or someone's trying to send you a message, but you're not catching it, then it can really affect social interaction.
0: That's Marcy Laurel from the Center for Development and Disability at the University of New Mexico. You're listening to the Children's Hour. I'm Katie Stone. We have a lot more coming up. This is Communication Nation, Episode 3, Other Voices, Other Sounds.

0: That's Dr. Noyes and Justin Roberts. I'm listening. 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
0: 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tom That's Sheila Chandra from Weaving My Ancestors' Voices with Speaking in Tongues 1. You're listening to the Children's Hour. This is Communication Nation, Episode 3, Other Voices, Other Sounds. We're talking with Marcy Laurel. She's a speech-language practitioner, and she is explaining to us about the purpose and function of nonverbal communication. That means the communication we do with our bodies, without even thinking about it. As we're learning about the importance of nonverbal communication in our lives, for some people, those cues don't come so easily. How do you teach neurodivergent people about nonverbal communication?
2: It's tricky. If somebody's struggling with their nonverbal communication, either using their bodies and their faces and their voices to communicate, or they're not catching other people's messages, and if they think it would be helpful to them, or maybe if they're younger, their parents and their teachers think so, then we might help them to notice.
0: They might practice by making big dramatic expressions. Sad, angry, happy, you name it. And then Marcy told us they practice labeling those feelings.
2: Maybe we give the person clues about what to look for and what it means as part of an interaction. Or maybe we record our voices, or maybe we watch videos and try to ascertain or think about what somebody's trying to communicate with their bodies and their faces and their hands, all of those ways we talked about. So it's kind of like being a detective. We learn to kind of clue by clue, learn to pay attention to what this nonverbal communication is and what it means.
0: But here's where things get a little complicated. Not everybody wants to communicate in the same ways. Say one person may not like making a lot of eye contact.
2: If that's not comfortable for you, for whatever reason, maybe you just learn to turn your shoulders toward that person. You don't have to look right at them, but you show them with your body that you're interested. So we have to be careful not to get so stuck that the right way is one way, when the right way is really many ways.
0: Can you talk a little bit about how nonverbal communication here might be different from other places in general? How is a kid supposed to know how to behave in different circumstances?
2: So there's differences in nonverbal communication across cultures, whether that's a different country or a different part of this country or different families. There are differences in the rules that apply. And the most important thing about this is that sometimes we're sending messages that we don't mean to send. Like if I'm a person that likes to get real touchy-feely and I want to put my arm around you, I want to stand real close to you, and that's my way of showing that I'm really interested in communicating with you, but you feel like I'm just getting way too close and you don't even know what I mean by that, now we have a miscommunication. This goes for how big our gestures are. Do I use my body in a big way or do I keep my body kind of quiet when I'm talking? This would again go for the use of my voice. Am I kind of loud for you? Or is it an understanding that my voice volume goes up when I get excited? It's a way I am. It's the way my brain is.
0: Can you tell from the nonverbal communication of the people you're talking to, whether they're receiving you and your communication well or not?
2: It goes back to that detective work. What does somebody's face look like if they're a little uncomfortable? Are they stepping back a little bit with their body? Are they leaning in to show they're with you? Or are they kind of backing all the way away because they're not comfortable with your way of communicating? Sometimes it really takes a lot of paying attention to make sure our messages are going back and forth just the way we want them to.
0: When it comes to people who are neurodivergent, maybe some of us who are not neurodivergent misunderstand them, and they're not understanding our nonverbal communication, and we're not understanding their nonverbal communication. Why should we be aware that this is the case?
2: So it's so important for us in every avenue of our lives, whoever we're talking to and being with, right? But especially, we already talked about how some people who are neurodivergent might find these types of interactions challenging in different ways or just interact in different ways. So the first thing I would say is it's so important to always think the best of everyone. Don't jump to the conclusion that something is happening that is against you or not right before we even know what's happening. Stay with the interaction. Ask questions sometimes to better understand what the person is feeling. Or if the person stands too close, we could give them some clues that maybe we want to step back a little bit, but not to judge. It's so important not to judge because everyone in every circumstance is absolutely doing the best they can. And everyone in every circumstance wants to have a good communication. Everyone does.
0: That was Marcy Laurel. She's a speech-language pathologist at the University of New Mexico's Center for Development and Disability. She's somebody who helps people of all ages communicate better.

0: That's Lindsay Monroe right here on the Children's Hour. We just learned that nonverbal communication is a big part of how we talk to each other. But did you know that many people across the world communicate only with their hands, face, and body? Maybe you've heard the word deaf before. That's when a person has impaired hearing. A person can be born deaf or become deaf after an injury or illness. Some deaf people can only pick up certain sounds, while others don't hear anything at all. They can't listen to you or me talking or even hear their own voice, so using words can be hard. And that's why many rely on sign language. Brad Klein is a comedian. His parents, Candy and Marty, were born deaf. Together, they speak using sign language.
1: I tell a lot of my friends who have hearing parents that my life growing up was very similar to theirs. I learned sign language just like all of us learned English. As an infant, you absorb everything and anything around you. There are 270 countries in the world, but over 300 different sign languages. And that's because sign language can also be partly regional. Sometimes a north part of a country will have a slightly different sign language than the southern part of the country.
0: About 11 million people in America identify as deaf. That's less than 5% of our population. Deaf people are part of a small community, and sometimes people assume that makes life more lonely. Very few hearing people know sign language, but Marty told us that assumption isn't so true.
2: We deaf people do not feel lonely because we always get together. It's a common bond.
0: Candy says deaf people have a vibrant social world and a culture all of their own.
1: This is my mom's voice, and you can hear how different it is. Because she can't hear her own voice. But she can feel the vibrations. That's how she learned speech therapy, was in the vibrations of how words sounded. There's a Chicago club for the deaf, where we're from, where we go bowling together, we socialize, go out to dinner together. Way back in my time, sign language wasn't always allowed in school, but now it's definitely allowed in school, and a lot more families get involved in learning sign language, so deaf people don't feel lonely anymore.
3: If you're deaf and you can't read lips, how do you communicate with people when you do important stuff like bank meetings? Do you always have to bring an interpreter with you, or can you sometimes get by with just visual communication?
1: Great question. When my boss asks me for an important meeting, I always say, please bring an interpreter so that there's no miscommunication. If it's one-on-one, I will just ask them to write it down, or I'm pretty good at lip reading.
0: Martin is holding up his iPhone. How do you use it, Martin, to communicate? Do you actually type the message out?
2: This is the app that converts speech into text. And I read it at the same time, real time, and it's almost perfect.
1: I think it's also important for me to bring up what's called the ADA. It's the Americans with Disabilities Act. It's the right of my parents to have equal and opportune communication in public settings, such as doctor's offices, public meetings, news conferences, so that they have the ability to understand and be on equal footing to everybody else. So while my dad does prefer the live transcription, he is entitled to having an interpreter there, which has happened when I had to go to the emergency room as an 8-year-old. The doctors tried to talk to me and said, can you interpret for your parents? And my parents had to be firm and say, under the Americans with Disabilities Act, we have the right to an interpreter for this very important communication about my son's health. So while I do interpret for little things, like if we're out at a restaurant and my mom says, can you just tell him I wanted iced tea? Sure. But if we're talking about buying a mortgage, a bank meeting, a doctor's visit, it's incredibly important for my parents to have clear and concise communication. And the Americans with Disabilities Act allows us to do so.
0: When we're thinking about communication, all of us sitting in this room and listening on the radio, because by nature of radio listeners, it's usually people who can hear. So what could we who can hear do to make Are communities more inclusive for people who cannot hear?
1: Captioning on everything. Accessibility for some is accessibility for everybody because everybody can benefit when you have it.
2: It's about the mindset. They have to know that access is

0: let's sign some phrases together. Just copy what I do. Hello. Nice to meet you. Now your turn. Great job. I am learning to sign. Now you.
1: I am learning to sign.
0: There you go.

0: gonna play a guessing game. I'll do a sign, and you have to guess what it means by hopping to the left or the right. Let's go! Unicorn or monkey?
1: Huh?

0: Talking with My Body is Danny Go, right here on the Children's Hour. And we're thinking about Talking with My Body as we spoke with Brad Klein and his parents, Marty and Candy. That family uses sign language and talks with their body all the time. We're all doing it all the time, whether or not we notice. We're speaking with our gestures, our looks, even our stance. So much to learn today about nonverbal unspoken communication, and we have more coming up about how assistive technology is being used to help even more people communicate.
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0: That's Aaron Nigel Smith. You're listening to the Children's Hour. This is Communication Nation Episode 3, Other Voices, Other Sounds. We've learned that many people talk without speaking words to each other. Our nonverbal communications send cues about what we're thinking. Sometimes people use physical languages, like American Sign Language. But other times, people just need support in order to speak. Tibbany Ho is a speech-language pathologist, just like our friend Marcy Laurel. But her job looks a little different. She's an assistive technology coordinator at Rio Rancho Public Schools in Rio Rancho, New Mexico, a suburb of Albuquerque. Her job focuses on helping kids use assistive technology to communicate.
1: Assistive technology in general is any device, program, or equipment that helps somebody with a disability be able to access their environment. And that can look differently depending on the person. Some people use what we call unaided forms of communication, like gestures, facial expressions, head nods. And then we have what we call aided, and that means they need some other device or system in front of them.
0: Tibbany told us that while some may not communicate with spoken languages, everybody has a voice. Alternative Assistive Communication, or AAC, makes sure that people can use it.
1: People that are using augmentative communication are communicating and using their form of communication in the same ways that we all communicate.
0: That system could be simple and low tech, a pencil and paper, a board used to write words, or a book with pictures to point at.
1: And then we have our high-tech communication systems, which might look like an iPad, again with picture symbols, but when they press it, it might open to more pages and give them access to more vocabulary.
0: People of all ages and backgrounds rely on high-tech speech assistants. Congresswoman Jennifer Wexton made history as the first sitting congressperson to give a speech at the United States House of Representatives using speech technology.
2: Mr. Speaker, last year I was diagnosed with progressive supranuclear palsy, or PSP. PSP makes it very difficult for me to speak, and I use an assistive app so that you and our colleagues can understand me.
0: Why might somebody need to rely on assistive speech technology? How does it help?
1: Some people don't develop speech the same way that we do, or they might be difficult to understand. Sometimes we have people with language differences too. In our school district, we have universal communication boards in the classroom that we use with all of our students, including students with disabilities, students that come from other countries that speak different languages that are having a hard time expressing their communication with others. So using it in a more universal way to be able to connect with each other. Even as technology is getting better and better, you think about your phones, if you've ever used Siri and Alexa, right? It could be used and considered a piece of assistive technology to help somebody access something. That's a tool that a lot of us use all the time. And the words people are using with assistive technology are the same words that we use, too.
0: Over time, we've also developed more detailed picture symbols to use in speech assistance.
1: For example, if I have a picture of a house, and I'm pointing to the picture of the house, that could mean a lot of things, right? That could mean something happened at home that I want to tell you about, or I want to go home.
0: Today, speech tools encompass far more than simple images. At Rio Rancho Public Schools, Tibbany says there are detailed communication boards in classrooms and even on the playground.
1: We're talking about your pronouns, like I, you, he, she. It's verbs and action words, describing words. These are the boards that we have up around our school. And we've found that not only is it supporting students that need that for communication and speech, but also who might come from other languages and have language differences that make it difficult to communicate in the classroom. They're using the boards too to communicate with their teachers and their peers.
0: Whether we're using body language, sign language, or AAC, having access to nonverbal communication brings us closer. We can share our feelings and ideas more easily, but there might be differences in the way communication happens when two people aren't vocally speaking. A conversation might take longer, It could have a different rhythm, or it could require pauses.
1: You know, as a communication partner, there are some good things to kind of keep in mind if you're talking to somebody that uses assistive technology. It definitely takes more time to create a message. So being patient when you're talking to somebody who's using assistive technology is a good strategy.
0: When we're patient, we're kind. And when we're kind, we have the best communication together. We listen without judgment, and we can learn so much from each other. You've been hearing from Tibbony Ho. She's the assistive technology coordinator at Rio Rancho Public Schools in New Mexico. Communication Nation Episode 3, Other Voices, Other Sounds, is part of a larger podcast series of short-form podcasts for teachers to use this series in the classroom. We have learning guides and activities posted at childrenshour.org. 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We have time for just one more here on the Children's Hour. We're going to go out with Frances England. This is from Blink of an Eye. Tell me it all, and I hope you will.

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0: You unlock this door with the key of imagination. Beyond it is another dimension, a dimension of sound, a dimension of sight, a dimension of mind. You're moving into a land of both shadow and substance, of things and ideas. You've just crossed over into the Twilight Zone.
1: All right, you got me. Where are we going, smart guy?
2: Hang on, Caesar, you'll see.
1: Uh-huh, that's a good one.
2: Is it?
1: You know I can't see nothing in here.
2: Patience.
1: What am I, a doctor?
2: Very funny. At least try, will you? It's a virtue.
1: What is?
2: Patience. It means it doesn't come natural. You have to cultivate it like a garden.
1: What do you think? I grow on a tree? Don't answer that.
2: Here we are. This will only take a minute.
1: It better. I can hardly breathe.
2: Quiet now, Caesar. We're going inside.
3: Mommy, did you see that?
4: See what, dear?
3: That man with the suitcase. He was talking to himself.
4: Shh, now, don't stare.
3: But he was, honest.
4: Come along, dear.
2: Hi there, Freddy.
5: Oh, hello, Mr. West.
2: Ah, you got a lot of new merchandise.
5: Every day.
2: Yeah, look at all the TV sets and the watches. Is that a Rolex?
5: Only a knockoff, I'm afraid. Something I can help you with?
2: Well, now, the question is, can I help you? And you know, I might be able to do that little thing, seeing as how business is booming.
5: Looks can be deceiving. What have you got for me today, Mr. West?
2: Patience, my boy. I'll just be putting the case down, if you don't mind.
5: Not on the counter, please. It's glass.
2: Oh, yes, of course.
1: Hey, take it easy.
2: Quiet, Caesar.
5: What say?
2: Oh, nothing. Nothing at all. Now, where is it? Ah, right here in my pocket. Feast your eyes on this. Did you ever see such a timepiece?
5: Well, to be honest.
2: Been in the family for years.
5: $3.
2: Surely you're joking.
5: Five tops.
2: Oh, now, you might want to put your glasses on. It's got a jeweled movement, a gold case and chain.
5: Gold-plated.
2: Well, nonetheless, this is a real antique. You don't see watches like this anymore.
5: True enough. People wear wristwatches nowadays.
2: Listen, Freddy, I'm between engagements at the moment. It's strictly temporary. In fact, I have an audition this afternoon, a very important audition.
5: $5, Mr. West. Take it or leave it.
2: All right. I'll take it.
5: 1, 2, 3, 4, and 5. Don't worry, your luck's bound to change.
2: Sure it is, sure.
5: Here's your pawn ticket. Don't lose it.
2: I won't. We'll be back to claim it soon enough.
5: We?
2: Yeah, Caesar and me. We're a team, you know. I couldn't do the act without him.
5: That right.
2: The watch. Please don't sell it.
5: I'll do my best. For 30 days at least.
2: Thank you, kindly.
5: Mr. West.
2: Yes?
5: What about him?
2: What do you don't mean Caesar.
5: I'll give you $25 for the dummy. With the case. All those stickers on it from all over the world. There are collectors, you know, for that sort of thing.
2: Oh. Well, thank you, just the same, but I'm afraid Caesar's not for sale.
0: Mr. Jonathan West, ventriloquist, comedian and master manipulator of a dummy. A small splinter with large ideas, very aptly named Caesar. A wooden tyrant with a mind and a voice of his own. Only a few minutes from now, he'll do his best to talk Jonathan West into a brand new act to be performed exclusively in the Twilight Zone.
6: And now, the Twilight Zone and our story, Caesar and Me, starring Jason Alexander with Stacey Keach as your narrator.
2: Hello, Mrs. Cadehy. Any mail for me? Ah, now what was that?
7: Got you.
2: Aye, it's you, Susan. Huh, I thought a bee had stung me.
7: Maybe it did.
8: This is the last time I'll warn you, child. Stop playing with poison darts.
7: They're not poison, Agnes. It's only a pea shooter.
8: Give it to me.
7: I didn't hurt him.
2: Good morning, Mrs. Cadehy. No harm done. She missed me.
7: Now can I go out and play?
8: Good morning, Mr. West. Off you go.
7: I'll bet you didn't get a job.
2: Well, no.
8: Susan, go out and play.
7: Yes, ma'am. See you later, Jonathan.
8: Be gone with you. Scat.
2: Bye now. She's a lovely child you have.
8: I'm sorry, Mr. West. I don't know what I'm going to do with that girl.
2: Oh, I understand, Miss Cadet. You certainly have your hands full with the room and house and all.
8: That I do.
2: No mail, I presume?
8: Not yet.
2: And, no calls?
8: None at all.
2: Well, then, I'll just go on up to my room, if you don't mind.
8: Take him everywhere, do you?
2: Oh, I try. Wouldn't do to go on an audition without Caesar, though, would it?
8: I suppose not. Still, he must be awfully heavy.
2: No. He's light as a feather, he is. My old friend Caesar. He's not heavy. He's my partner. come along, Caesar. I'll make us a bite to eat. Won't that be lovely?
8: Oh, Mr. West, if I could have a word with you.
2: Oh, yes, of course. Just let me take care of Caesar here. I'll be right down. We are back safe and sound. About time. There you go. Watch your legs.
1: Mighty stuffy in there.
2: Is it?
1: You're gonna have to get me some new summer clothes. I'm sweating pine sap.
2: See, sir, you're such a kidder. You are. Relax, why don't you?
1: Better buy some new furniture while you're at it. A guy could get splinters sitting in a chair like this. Where'd you get it? Sing Sing?
2: Ha, that's a good one. Sing Sing. The chair. I think I'll use that in the act.
1: What act? I ain't seen that audience since they invented vaudeville.
2: Here's your slippers. I'll just pull them on for you.
1: Yeah. Ain't you forgetting something?
2: What's that? Oh, no. I didn't forget, Caesar. Here's your copy of Variety so you can keep up with the show business.
1: This is last week's.
2: Is it now? Ah, well, no. You see, the subscription's run out. I've been meaning to renew it.
1: See that you do.
2: Right. I'll fix us some lunch. How's that sound?
1: The least you can do. A guy deserves a little comfort once in a while.
2: Well, that he does. Let's see here. Well, looks like it's soup today.
1: Is that all you got?
2: I'm afraid it's all that's left, Caesar. But don't you worry. We'll get a booking any day now. We'll be headliners, yeah? Just like you and that other guy used to be. Only I won't skip out on you like he did.
1: You better not. All right.
2: No. No, I won't run off with some girlie and leave you sitting in a pawn shop window. No, sir. You can count on me. It's you and me, pal. Forever.
1: You got that right.
2: Ah, the soup will hit the spot. Just a light lunch, you know what I mean? My mother used to say, never eat too much when you're hot and tired.
1: Why don't you stop kidding yourself, buddy?
2: How's that, Caesar?
1: Face it. You're finished.
2: Now, why would you go and say a thing like that?
1: Because I can read the handwriting on the wall. You're going nowhere fast.
2: No, but I told you, Caesar, we've got an audition this afternoon. Today's the day. I can feel it. We're going to knock them dead.
1: Yeah, bore them to death.
2: No. You'll see. Wait till they hear the new material. We'll be going in a few minutes, just as soon as I put on my tie and comb here.
1: Wash your face while you're at it. You look like something the cat dragged in.
2: Right. Good idea. That feels much better.
1: Who's that?
2: It's you, Susan. You really ought to knock first.
7: I don't have to. This is my aunt's house.
2: Well, just the same.
7: Show me how to make him talk.
2: Well, I'd like to, Susan, but we're on our way downtown.
7: Show me.
2: Oh, we've got an appointment, a very important appointment. An audition.
7: Just do it once, Jonathan. The part where he laughs... I want to see what you do with your fingers to make his head move back and forth.
2: Okay, Susan.
7: Where are you going?
2: To the mirror. I have to put on my tie.
7: But you can't do it from over there.
2: Sure I can. Just you watch. Caesar, what did the lady say she'd do with you if you misbehaved?
1: She said she was going to slice me up into a Venetian blind.
2: And what did you say?
1: I said, oh, you make me shudder.
2: There. How's that?
7: I didn't see your lips move.
2: That's right, you didn't. I'm the best there is.
7: If you're so good, how come you can't get a job?
2: All that's about to change, young lady. This very day.
7: You said that before.
8: Susan? Susan, where are you?
2: You better run along.
8: Susan!
7: Coming! You won't get the job, I bet.
2: Oh, now, Susan.
1: Keep that brat out of this room.
2: Don't listen to her, Caesar. You'll see. Today, we're gonna kill him. Now, Mr. Miller?
9: Anytime.
2: All right, then.
9: If you're not ready...
2: No, we're ready. Okay, Caesar.
1: Quite stolen.
2: Hello, Caesar.
1: Hiya.
2: I heard a new one the other day.
1: That's a surprise.
2: I wonder if I told it to you.
1: Is it funny?
2: Yes, as a matter of fact.
1: Then you didn't.
2: Oh, Caesar, I think I met your father the other day.
1: Where?
2: In a toothpick factory.
1: Get out of here.
2: No, excuse me, Caesar. It was a chopstick factory. A chopstick factory? Or was it your mother?
1: I thought you were the straight man.
2: Well, Caesar, at least I can stand up straight.
1: I'd like to see you stand up if I stick my mitt in your back.
2: Oh, sorry, didn't mean to hurt you.
1: Just watch what you're doing with those fingers, all right? Don't know where they've been.
2: Well, let me give you a hand. A hand, you see? He said... Is the microphone on?
9: It's on.
2: Would you like me to run through the juvenile delinquent routine? It's very funny, if I do say so.
9: That'll be all.
2: But you haven't heard the last part?
9: No, but I've heard the first part, and it's more than enough. We'll be in touch.
2: Oh. Okay, Mr. Miller, I'll leave my phone number, if it's all right with you.
9: Sure thing. Next.
2: Must have had a fight with his wife this morning.
1: Or maybe he got a new hearing aid so he could hear your crummy jokes.
2: Come on, Caesar. We're going home. There. That ought to do it. Clean shirt, tie all pressed. The suit's just about had it, though.
1: Pardon me for asking a stupid question, but what are you so chipper about?
2: You'll see. Tomorrow.
1: Another lousy audition?
2: Nope. Not this time. I am not talking about a nightclub job.
1: Well, what in blazes are you talking about?
2: I've been thinking, Caesar, and I came up with a plan.
1: Oh, a plan, huh?
2: You'll see. This one may change our lives.
1: Okay, surprise me. But I'll bet my bottom dollar that whatever it is, it flops.
2: Don't you have any faith in me?
1: Why should I? I know you.
2: Stick by me one more time, will you, buddy? Just this once. Things will change, I promise. I swear it. Give me one more chance. Okay?
1: Okay. Once more. But that's it. You get one last shot. After that, we do things my way. As far as I'm concerned, you're living on borrowed time. You get me? Buddy?
2: Good morning, Mrs. Gadehi.
8: Yes, it is. Oh, Mr. West.
2: Hmm?
8: There's something I'd like to talk to you about.
2: I know, Mrs. Gadehi, the rent.
8: I'm sorry to mention it.
2: Well, you'll be pleased to know I'll be able to straighten it out this evening.
8: Oh, that would be very nice.
2: Yes, indeed. I've made a decision. I'm going to look for a day job.
8: Really?
2: Something temporary, you understand, until the show business picks up.
8: I think that's a splendid idea. In that case, as long as you're in this frame of mind, maybe I can help. I've been saving something for you. Here, take this card.
2: Card?
8: My cousin's. He works at an employment office.
2: You don't say. Active employment agency. If we can't place you, there are no jobs. It's clever. Thank you, Mrs. Gadehi. You're a living doll.
8: You're welcome, Mr. West. It's not far. You can walk there from here. Just turn right at the first corner, then go 5 or 6 blocks. You can't miss it.
2: Yes, yes, of course. Well then, I might as well go there right now. Why not? First stop of the day.
8: You do that. And good luck, Mr. West. I really mean it. The very best of luck to you.
10: Well, here's an application form.
2: Thank you, Mr. Smiles.
10: But we should be able to cut through some of this, seeing as how you're no genie.
2: Well, I should hope so.
10: Typing.
2: How's that?
10: How many words a minute? I'll fill it in for you.
2: Well, now.
10: No typing. Well, how about sales?
2: How do you mean?
10: Oh, you know, retail, commission, that sort of thing.
2: Hmm. To be honest...
10: Go on.
2: Not really.
10: I see. Any mechanical aptitudes?
2: You mean in the sense of machinery?
10: Exactly.
2: Appliances, automobiles, and so forth?
10: Yes.
2: Well, in that case, Mr. Smiles, no.
10: Food preparation, perhaps. Restaurant work, service industries.
2: Not that I can recall.
10: Mr. West, have you ever held a position of any sort? Ever made any kind of a regular salary at any time in your life, at any time at all? That is, besides show business.
2: Oh, yes.
10: Doing what, may I ask?
2: I once worked in an office.
10: Well, that's a start.
2: In an office building, actually.
10: As?
2: An elevator operator.
10: You know, Mr. West, most all buildings today have automatically controlled stop and start systems.
2: Yeah. True enough.
10: So there's simply no call for elevator operators nowadays?
2: No, of course not. There wouldn't be, would there?
10: I'm sorry. There's nothing I can do for you right at the moment.
2: I see. Well, thank you. Thank you for your time.
10: But if you'll leave your name with the receptionist, I'll be in touch.
2: Yes, I'm sure you will.
7: Johnson can't find a job. Johnson can't find a job.
2: Okay, Susan, that's enough.
7: The truth hurts, doesn't it?
2: What do you know about the truth?
7: You're scared to tell my aunt because you're behind in your rent.
2: Look, why don't you go outside and play?
7: John.

0: Well?
1: Well, what?
0: I see. It's like that, is it? I told you so.
1: Please, Caesar.
0: Now what?
1: I don't know. No matter what I do, it doesn't work out.
0: What else is new?
1: If I could just get some money together. Not much. Enough for the rent and some food. Then I'd be able to think clearly without these pressures.
0: Just a little money for rent and food, huh? Chump change. Is that all you want out of life?
1: Right now, that'll do.
0: You're a clod. You're a real potato head.
1: I try. I'll give it my best.
0: Your best stinks.
1: I can't even remember my lines anymore. I shake so bad my lips move.
0: Tell me something I don't know for a change.
1: That's it, Caesar. I'll give up. I've had enough.
0: I'm the one who's had enough. Get that through your thick skull.
1: You?
0: Let me spell it out for you. The cold, hard facts.
1: I think I already know.
0: This is the way it's gonna be, and what you're gonna do.
1: Save your breath. I'm a failure.
0: Will you shut up and listen? There are more ways than one to skin a cat.
1: Meaning?
0: You dummy. I'm talking about money. Cash. Moolah. There are other ways to get a hold of it.
1: I've tried everything.
0: You have not tried everything. Now dummy up while I lay it out for you.
2: Where are we now?
1: In front of the furniture store.
2: I don't mean that, stupid. I mean how far are we from the delicatessen?
1: That's so loud.
2: What? Is anybody around?
1: No.
2: And follow the plan. You remember the plan, don't you?
1: I don't know about this, Caesar.
2: Will you cross the street? Tell me when we're in front of our mark.
1: All right, but please be quiet.
2: Hey, what's going on?
1: I lost my footing on the curb. The street lamp is out.
2: Good, that's a break. Are we on the sidewalk now?
1: Now we're in front of the deli.
2: Are the lights off inside?
1: Aye, all off.
2: Is the coast clear?
1: Yes, there's no one coming in either direction.
2: Okay, you know what to do. Stop wasting time. Move already.
1: Are you sure about this?
2: Sure, I'm sure. Take the hammer out of your pocket. That's it. Now do it!
1: You didn't tell me there'd be an alarm.
2: Get inside before somebody sees you. Move! Now you got it, buddy. Go for the cash register. We're in business!
1: $83, $84, $85. There you are, Mrs. Gadehi, all paid up.
3: Oh, my. Isn't it nice to pay one's bills?
1: The nicest, ma'am. Best way to start a grand new morning.
4: Better count it again, Aunt Jean.
3: Now, no need for that.
4: I don't trust him. See if it's real.
3: Now, Susan, be a good girl and go tidy up your room. Don't be fresh to Mr. West. He made a new start in life, haven't you, Mr. West?
1: Sure enough. A new start.
4: Jonathan has a job? I don't believe it.
3: Oh, pay no attention to her, Mr. West. You know how children are these days.
1: Yes, I understand. Now, if you've no objection, I'll be going on to my room. I want to get these groceries put away.
3: Surely. See you later, Mr. West.
1: No doubt.

0: hardly believe it. Nothing but a lousy thief. What a way to make a living.
1: You couldn't make it any other way.
0: What's happened to me? What am I?
1: A no-talent guy who throws his voice.
0: It's worse than that. A second-rate burglar.
1: Third-rate.
0: Starving to death in the only profession I know, paying the bills by robbing a restaurant.
1: Well, that's showbiz.
2: Jonathan? Now who's he talking to?
0: Worse, I guess. I wasn't so bad, considering it was my opening performance.
1: Before you start taking too many bows, let me straighten you out.
0: Oh, ease off, will you, Caesar?
1: Not a chance. You're running out of time. Let me spell it out. You act penny ante because you think penny ante. That's the story of your life. From now on, you're gonna listen to me. We're moving up to the big time.
0: Big time?
1: Last night was just for openers. Tell me something. Your dream was always to play the palace, right?
0: Well, sure.
1: Okay, buddy. Stick with me. Get ready.
0: For what?
1: You're gonna play the palace after all. From now on, you're on top of the bill. Strictly big time.
0: The way you make it sound, I don't know if I like it.
1: Oh, you'll like it, all right. You're gonna be a star, buddy boy. Nothing but first class all the way. Top of the world, pal.

0: Oh, Mrs. Cadehi.
1: Yes?
0: I'll be going out now.
1: What's that?
0: Yeah, just for a few minutes. If I get any calls, take down the number, will you please?
1: Surely, Mr. West. Have a pleasant afternoon.
2: Where are you going, Jonathan?
0: Out of the way, Susan.
2: You better be nice to me or I'll tell my aunt.
0: Tell her what?
2: Oh, things. I know what you're doing.
0: You do, huh? And what's that?
2: I heard you talking in your room.
0: I wasn't talking to anyone.
2: Yes, you were. You and Caesar.
0: Now listen, you little... Susan. Susan, please. You know it isn't nice to eavesdrop on people.
2: Stay away from me.
0: I'm not going to hurt you. But you shouldn't pry into other people's business. You don't know what you might find.
2: Like what?
0: Never you mind. Now, I'm going out to buy the morning paper, and when I get back, maybe I will teach you the art of ventriloquism. That's what you want to know, isn't it? Won't that be fun?
2: That's what you said before.
0: But this time, I mean it. You'll see. Now, you be a good girl. I'll be right back.
3: Susan, is that you?
2: Yes, Aunt Jean.
3: Come here and help me.
2: In a minute. Be right there. He's so dumb. He forgot to lock his door. Doesn't he ever clean this place up? There you are, Caesar. Sitting in that chair like you're real. Well, you're not. You're a dummy. Where'd you get that cigar? Don't you know there's no smoking? I'll get rid of it for you. Look at your little clothes in the closet. Think you're pretty smart, don't you, Mr. Stuck-Up? You better answer me or I'll wreck all your stuff. Come on, say something. I dare you. Uh-oh, here he comes. Well, just you wait. I'll be back. I know you can talk. I heard you. Hello, Jonathan.
0: Susan.
2: I gotta go.
0: Wait a minute. You weren't in my room, were you?
2: Let go of my arm. You're hurting me.
0: Why's the door open?
2: I'll tell my aunt.
0: Didn't she teach you to stay out of other people's rooms? What were you doing in there?
2: Wouldn't you like to know?
0: You little brat. Tell me.
2: Why don't you ask him?
0: Caesar, what happened? Your cigar. What did she do to you?
4: Never mind. First things first. Where's my paper?
0: Here.
4: Open it for me.
0: Later. We've got to get out of this place.
4: Calm down, jerk.
0: I mean it, Caesar. She knows too much.
4: Hang on. After tonight's job, we'll be on Easy Street.
0: I told you, I'm not cut out for this line of work.
4: Will you cool it? You're eating better, aren't you? You're paying the rent. Where were you before? Nowhere. Now listen to me. This is the big one. The really big show.
0: This is the last time for me. The end.
4: Sure. Sure it is, pal. Now, I got it all worked out. Here's what we do.
0: All clear so far. There's nobody in the club.
4: Then get a move on.
0: Where?
4: Mike, I told you, the front office.
0: What's that?
4: Nothing. Probably a mouse. Is that what you are? A mouse?
0: Caesar, please. I'm doing my best.
4: Then stop shaking. You make me nervous. Keep walking. Backstage, remember?
0: I got it.
4: Where are we now?
0: I think this is the door.
4: Use the flashlight. What does it say?
0: Manager?
4: Bingo! Now hurry up.
0: I'm trying.
4: And don't forget, if the night watchman shows up, stay cool. You're looking for Mr. Miller. You were supposed to meet him here. Use the screwdriver, then the ice pick. Nice and slow, like I told you.
0: Look, suppose I can't open it.
4: You opened the back door, didn't you?
0: This is a different kind of lock. I can't, Caesar.
4: Stop whining. You want to be poor again?
0: There.
4: Now go on in. Go!
0: I don't know a thing about safe cracking, Caesar.
4: Put your ear to it. Turn the dial till it clicks. Patience, buddy, patience.
0: I'm not sure.
4: That's it. Now reverse. Atta boy! Pull the handle in your wrist.
0: Will you look at all that money?
4: Never mind the coins. Grab the real dough.
0: All right.
4: Now let's get out of here.
5: Hold on. Who's there?
0: It's just me. Jonathan West. Ventriloquist.
5: Oh?
0: You remember me?
5: Can't say as I do.
0: Mr. Miller told me to meet him here after the club closed, but I guess I missed him. Already gone, has he?
5: That's right.
0: Oh, well, then, I'll just be on my way.
5: Hold on. What's in the case?
0: This. Wait, you remember Caesar? Don't you? Caesar, say hello to the nice gentleman.
4: Howdy doody, Your Honor.
5: Oh, sure. From the other day. The audition. Yeah, Mr. Miller left about 15 minutes ago.
0: Did he now? I'll give him a call.
4: I would now like to give you my impression of the great Jimmy Cagney. You dirty rat. Come on, Kappa. You're the guy. The guy who killed my brother.
0: Never mind, Caesar. We won't be holding you up any longer.
5: Sure thing. Some act you got there, mister.
4: Ain't you gonna count the money?
0: That was close. Too close.
4: What are you doing? You're not going to bed, are you? The knight's still got braces on its teeth.
0: I'd feel a whole lot better if that watchman hadn't shown up.
4: Stop worrying. I'll cover for you. I'm your alibi.
0: But if he reports me...
4: Not you, pal. Us. We're a team. I'm behind you all the way.
0: Sure, sure, I know. But what if...
4: Shut up about it already. All right, you want to turn in? Go ahead. Get your rest. You're gonna need it. Tomorrow's a whole new day. We'll be living the high life from here on out.
1: Here, Susan, eat your breakfast.
2: Aunt Jean?
1: Every bit of it.
2: Aunt Jeanie, can I see the paper?
1: You can read the funnies later.
2: Not the funnies, the front page.
1: Now, what would you want to see that for? Drink your orange juice.
2: If I do...
1: No deals, you're a growing girl. What's this? Karaoke club robbed last night. Thieves loot manager's office. Saints preserve us. It's just as well you don't read the paper, child. How are you coming with your eggs? Susan? Susan?
3: Susan, come here this minute.
2: Hello? Police department? You better come quick. I know who robbed the karaoke club last night.
4: Eat up, pal.
0: I'm not hungry.
4: Not even for steak and eggs? You must be sick. Let me feel your head.
0: When I think of what it took to buy that steak, it makes me lose my appetite.
4: You like a roof over your head, don't you?
0: I'm a thief. Plain and simple.
4: Here we go again.
0: A man has to live with himself, even if it's in the gutter.
4: Go on. Ain't you gonna answer the door?
0: I knew it. What am I gonna do?
1: Mr. West!
4: Relax, buddy boy.
0: Oh, hello, Mrs...
1: Mr. West, these two gentlemen, they're from the police. They'd like a word with you.
0: Why, of course.
6: Jonathan West?
0: Yeah, that's me. What can I do for you?
1: Well, it has to do with...
7: Thank you, ma'am. We'll handle it.
0: What seems to be the problem, officers?
6: We'd like to ask you a few questions, if you don't mind.
0: Of course.
1: I'll just be downstairs.
7: Would you mind waiting a moment, ma'am? You may be of some help.
1: Glad to. Mr. West is one of my favorite boarders.
0: Yeah, Mrs. Kadehi, please sit down. Sorry, I'm a little short of chairs. It's just a room for one, me and my friend here. But it suits us fine, doesn't it, Caesar? Say hello to the gentleman.
6: Mr. West, where were you last night about midnight?
0: Where was I? Well, that's easy. Right here, same as always. Was I, Mrs. Kadehi?
1: Well, I do know that you don't usually go out in the evening, but I couldn't say for certain.
7: The sergeant down at the desk received an anonymous phone call. Said we should talk to you.
0: Why? I never go out that late. We were here all night, weren't we, Caesar?
6: You didn't go to the karaoke club?
0: You mean the nightclub?
6: Because the watchman said he saw you there.
0: Tell them, Caesar. Tell them.
7: Who's he talking to? The dummy?
0: Please, Caesar, tell them. Tell them how he wanted to play the palace.
6: Mr. West.
0: You don't believe me? Ask him. Caesar, tell them how we tried to get a job. We had nothing to eat. The rent was overdue, wasn't it, Mrs. Cadehi?
8: Oh, Mr. West.
0: Caesar, please tell them so they'll understand what a failure I am. How you tried to help me. I'm not really a thief. Caesar, you're the smart one. I'm down on my knees. I'm begging you, tell them.
6: Stand up, Mr. West. You better come with us.
0: But Caesar, you said it was the two of us from now on. That's what he said, I swear. He said we were a team.
6: Come on with us, Mr. West. We need to take you down to the station.
8: Oh, he's always been such a decent man.
2: He's a no-good crook, isn't he, Caesar? Come on. You don't have to pretend. I won't tell, I promise. Look at this mess. Who's going to take care of you now, Caesar? Okay, go ahead. Act like you don't hear me. I don't care. You won't even turn your head or blink your eyes. All right, be that way. Just remember, I know you can talk. 'Cause I heard you last night.
4: Psst. Hey, you.
2: Caesar?
4: Yeah, you. Come on back, honey.
2: I knew you talked. I knew it.
4: And I know you finked on him. Pretty smart. The way you made that call. You're a hip little kid. I like you. Lean down. I want to ask you something.
2: What?
4: You like living here with your aunt?
2: That's a stupid question.
4: I bet you'd like to run away from this flea trap. Okay. Listen. From now on, it's you and me. We'll go to New York. I'll show you the bright lights. I know where the money is. What do you say?
2: Well, you are kind of cute.
4: Don't forget the suitcase.
2: It's a deal, Caesar. Come on.
4: Just you and me, kid. The big time. We're a team, see? A team.
9: An unlikely pair, a little girl and a wooden doll, a lethal dummy carved in the shape of a man. This is just a fantasy, of course, because everybody knows dummies can't talk unless they happen to learn their vocabulary in the Twilight Zone.
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0: Yes, yes, yes, yes. Ah, good afternoon, good Sunday afternoon. It is that time again. I'm your host, Christopher Perez, and this is the Open Door 99.5 WBBY. Ah, I hope everyone's enjoying their day. What a beautiful weekend it's been, wherever you're doing right now. Hope you're going to spend some time with us for the next hour.
1: Life's like a road that you travel on. 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Sometimes you bend, sometimes you stand, sometimes you turn your back to

Yes, indeed. Life is indeed a highway. Good afternoon to wherever you're listening right now. It's the Bundy Radio right now and in Binghamton, Broome County. But if you're listening online, good afternoon for wherever you're at right now. And isn't life a highway? This is The Open Door, and I'm Christopher Perez. And the first time you're joining us, it is what it is. It's the Open Door Hour, right? It just invites you to spend some time together and just reflect on life. And it's not often that we get to do so. So I just want to sit back for the next hour, listen to some music, have some real conversation, and just get a chance to have quality of life, right? As I mentioned, this is 99.5. I'm going to let that fade out here for a minute, and we're going to talk for a minute, listen to some music. If this is the first time you're joining us, you know, this is The Open Door, and I always set out to, you know, set a platform for unity and just an opportunity for just that, an open door. I know when we work at, you know, we go to start jobs and such, they say we have an open door policy, meaning that you can always just come in and feel like you can talk about anything you want to talk about, right? There's nothing off limits, and you can come in and not feel judged. And I think that's one of those terms that is often thrown around, not only at a workplace, but just in general. I have an open door, or I'm understanding, or such. So the aim for this show is actually just to sit back and just to have that time to reflect, spend 1 hour just to do nothing, I guess, and just think about life and just not feel judged. And that was the idea of the onset of this show, was to kind of set the table. And I get choked up about it because it's not often that we get we have an opportunity to see things going on social media without propaganda and without judgment, right? So I'm a firm believer in that. If we were to change what we focus on, then the focus outcome would be different, right? We always turn on the news and we always listen to negative propaganda about different groups and to hear about divisions. And it's not often that we, you know, turn on the TV and we hear something positive, a message of healing. And I'm taking a moment to pause because I feel like a big lump in my throat, literally and figuratively speaking, when I say that, because it's so sad. Because, you know, we think about some solutions to the things that we face every day in the world. It's not necessarily about division. It's about the idea of understanding and just being able to understand. So I think that's the purpose of the show. So if you're ever, you know, if you're just tuning in for the first time, that's what this is about. This is about bringing people together and, you know, celebrating the unity, because it's community radio. And I always also give a big shout out to everyone at the Bundy Museum. Especially Andrew Bemis, who works so much, so hard to make sure that these shows go on and we get our needs met up here. And just to have this project sponsored by the Bundy Museum is amazing. It's a community project, which means it gives community members an opportunity to have a voice. If this is your thing, you can get up on a radio station and, you know, create a platform and create a message, right? And so that's a great opportunity. So when I say that, it's because there's in the word community, if you take out the word unity, there is no community. And I'm probably not the first one to ever come up with that idea, but it's dawned on me, and I keep saying that, and I think that's a big thing. And just, this is the idea of this show, is to be able to build a community of non-propaganda, but more so understanding. When I hear propaganda, I feel like there's a purpose behind the reasons why the things are being done. But life is not propaganda, right? We're all here for similar needs. And we all want similar. We want to feel like our stories are important. We want to feel like we have a place in the community. We want to feel like there's a purpose for our life. And, you know, and I think that's, you know, what I aim for the show. And I just today I was just thinking all day about, you know, the idea of shame. You know, and today I want to talk about something. I think that every one of us has experienced at some point in life, and that's shame, you know. Not guilt. It's not guilt that helps us grow, but shame that convinces us that we're not meant to grow. And, you know, so many of us look at our lives looking backwards or carrying yesterday's regrets. And even sitting here saying that, I take a breath. And if you're sitting out there and you say that to yourself, like the idea of looking backwards and carrying yesterday's regrets, you know, it might hit a chord with you. And that's because that's often what we do.
We look at, you know, the negatives. And I think that's part of what we do when we watch, you know, too much TV, right? We're always being shown the negatives about one another. And it's not always what it's, you know, chalked up to be. They always often feed us, and I'd say they because then we're attaching to people, but the way the design is that we always see negative things and that, you know, negative cells, but I don't, I'm a firm believer that that's not true and that we have to retrain our minds to think about things differently, you know, because even in our hardest hours, there's gifts that are being shown. And so with that being said, you know, I kind of want to move on. We'll build a little bit on this conversation throughout the show, but I do want to bring in some music in here just to give a minute to reflect. And at this point, I want you to know that, you know, I really appreciate everyone who's listening, whether it's online or not. I want to give a big shout out to my daughter, Emma, who... So I take a breath because that's something that hits, right? And this is a real show. So, I mean, I'm not going to be here to kind of, I have a story, and I believe healing belief comes when you tell a story. So she texted me and she said, hey, tell her, give a shout out to my daughter. And I want to do that because it's important, and just to know that you have support from the, you know, sometimes parents are not the only ones that support kids. Kids support parents, and as people, we support one another, and that's unity and that's community. So 99.5 WBDY. I'm proud.

up to something. God is doing something right now. You're listening to 99.5 WBDY. It's The Open Door. It's Christopher Perez. And just invite you to just take a moment and just sit back and just think about, you know, the good things in life. And just maybe if you don't watch something funny, turn on something funny or turn the news off and just, you know, just concentrate on what makes us similar and not what makes us different. Not concentrate on divide, but concentrate on unity. Just think about all the gifts we have to offer one another and how many gifts we have to offer ourselves when we can connect to ourselves and not be what the world wants us to be and who we're designed to be. 99.5 WBDY.

Yes, yes, yes. Whoever you're listening right now, really, really appreciate you tuning in. Whether you're online or you're just listening locally, you're in tune to 99.5 WBDY, Bundy Project for Community Radio. And so my name is Christopher Perez, and we were talking a little bit about the idea of shame and just how life, you know, how life just draws us to concentrate on the negative. And I think sometimes when we are constantly fed negativity and divide, that's the lens that we wear, right? It depends on what we're looking through and what we surround ourselves with. I had some good conversation this morning when I was leaving church, and for me, a higher power is, it always comes back to a higher power, and don't get that mistaken with my higher power, but just a higher power, the higher power of God. And, you know, no matter what religion you go to, they speak of a God, right, a higher force that is that, you know, it teaches us love and compassion and just unconditional feeling towards humanity and one another as human beings, and just as not only human beings, but just as, you know, as far as like taking care of nature and just how we treat, you know, everything around us. So, you know, so when I was leaving my church this morning and my place of worship, for my story that brings me back to my God, our God, I was just thinking about how, you know, there's such a division, like, in shame, right in within the Christianity community. And, you know, my daughter and I were just talking about being baptized, and, you know, she took a plunge, literally a plunge, a couple weeks ago as she decided that she wanted to get baptized on her own out of the blue at Two Rivers Church, which is a Pentecostal church, but it's still a Christian church, right? It's still believing the God, one God. And the idea of the fact that she says, well, what do I have to do to get baptized in a Catholic church? Or what do I have to do to get baptized in this church or that church? She's on fire. I'm like, you know, because for me, I'm like a free agent. I go from church to church because I like to learn about all those churches within Christianity and their different stories. And not only that, but I like to step outside of my culture or outside my cultural beliefs and my faith beliefs and learn about other cultures, because I have a firm belief that, you know, the idea of a higher power of God, the idea of higher power of God is actually this idea of the higher power of God. It comes to us in different stories. Like, this is a higher power, like an ultimate force, right, that's making us feel a certain way. And in order for us to be drawn back to this higher power, we have to have a relatable story. And so I'm leaving my church this morning, and we're talking about some of the nuances under Christianity and how there's so much division even in Christianity. There's so many different denominations, and we're still arguing over the same things. And how do we stop arguing and, you know, create a platform of understanding? And even with ourselves, we carry so much shame and guilt and just anxiety and just the idea of, you know, at the end of life, are you going to be bringing everything that you accumulate with you? I don't think so, right? I've never seen a U-Haul or a hearse pulling a U-Haul truck, right? And when you're laying, if you do have the opportunity to come to reconciliation over a process of death, and you know, have a time and it doesn't happen sudden, they don't bring all your belongings to you in the hospital room. They don't. In fact, you lay there, one can only assume that you lay there and you think about your memories and your regrets. And I think that's where we get caught up on shame and just our story or the regrets that we have, and that becomes defining us who we are. But ultimately, that also feeds into the ultimate psychology about who we are and how we feel, because all we're fed over time when you put on the TV and such is negativity, right? And pointing fingers. So, I mean, how do we create grace, and how do we know that we're worthy of that grace no matter what we believe in? No matter, you know, what story brings us back to God, God knows that we all deserve that grace, and we should be expending upon that upon everyone, not just the groups that we belong to. But that same grace and that same mercy that, you know, it showed to us and that we would expect from our God, we should be portraying that onto others and, you know, keeping our relationships pure with our Maker, right? And concentrating on what God is teaching us, not what our parents teach us, not what society teaches us. Because, you know, at the end of the day, you know, even as parents, we are parents, we're going to make mistakes. So we have to set our children up with the idea of that there is a higher power, and that you should respond to mistakes, not with fire fighting fire where someone gets burnt, but you should be responding to those mistakes with grace and love and understanding.
So, and that creates healing. And so 99.5 WBDY, Christopher Perez. And what are we going to listen to? Here's one here. You know, and I play, and I invite anyone to call up and play some songs that are meaningful within their, you know, within their processes of their life, right? It could be a, just a regular song, top 40 hit. I tend to lean a little bit more on Christian music and just the idea of the story. But, you know, then again, don't get it confused, because I believe, you know, we all have a part in this. Here we go. I think this is a beautiful song here, because he does know our name, right? And it's important for each one of us to know that we do have a name, right? That we are a person. We're not just disposable to the earth, right? But we have a better coming, you know? There's a bigger prize out there. So 99.5 WBDY, The Open Door, Christopher Perez, and thank you.

is and just thank you so much for just taking a minute just to join me and just to sit back and realize that you do have a name, and you know that you are a person, and we all have to, we all have a story, and we all carry shame, and we all carry some kind of regret, but it's not that that defines us, right? If that's what makes us great, right? It's the lenses that we look through and how we see such, and what a wonderful world we have, and you do have a name, and I invite you to take this time out just to think about yourself and who you are and what you want to be and who's connecting you to a higher power.

Yes, yes, yes. 99.5 WBDY. This is your host, Christopher Perez. And I want to just give a shout out to everyone just listening. You know, I might not know your name specifically, but you do. And he knows your name, you know. And

0: Yes, indeed, you are. Ooh, that's the microphone. I like that. Yes, indeed, you are in tune to 99.5 WBDY on this wonderful day. No matter where you're joining us from, if you're online or if you're local here in the area, I myself thank you. I know everyone up here at the radio thanks you for listening, because without you, there is no us. And I think that's a cliche statement right there. And I think that can mean many different things. As we let the song fade out. Yes, and we do have a name, right? And I think that sometimes finding our name and not living the name that the world is giving us, but actually living the name that we were chosen for, right? And that's, you know, and who we are as, you know, children of God, and not just God from Christianity, but God from every walk and belief of faith out there. This God is so powerful that, you know, he knows how, you know, the devil was going to attack, but he, you know, he has so much ways to counter that, because, you know, even without God, the devil would have not been created, right? So he knows everything, every move, and he knows where your heart is, and he knows that you have a name. And just thinking about that this morning, and just thinking about within Christianity how it's just so divided, that's, you know, within itself. And, you know, we argue about what, you know, what God means, and, you know, the little nuances of the Bible, and we're under the same umbrella. So there's so many divisions even within, you know, the core groups. And just the idea that this God is so powerful that he was able to come back and to even touch everyone's lives and reflect a story that allows them to be brought back to his love and his caring and his compassion, and his this idea to, you know, rejuvenate and to make make old new, right? To take what's you know, seem to be hard times, and just show us that we're doing the right thing, and those answers are always around us. And I think it's so evident that it's around us, but it's not evident if you're wearing a lens of despair. And that's part of this show is, you know, I want to create an atmosphere and a movement. It's not even an atmosphere anymore. It's a movement of positivity, not of division. We're not going to turn on the TVs and watch about all the wars and all the bad stuff going on, which we need to know, right? When we need to know it, right? If someone's going to attack the United States, I want to know that. But I don't want to know all the constant negativity, because it just makes us callous and it makes us hardened to, you know, the goodness of life, right? If you're always looking, you know, at negative, I mean, your brain is trained that way, and that's just the general science of it. But the brain is, you know, affected by that as well, right? And the idea of always living in trauma and always seeing it, you know, and then on top of it, having to live it, there's many different ways to think about it. But this is like a movement of positivity, because I'm sure if you can turn on, there's enough good things that go on throughout the United States, throughout the world, that if we were to turn on a radio station or a TV station and it showed the good stories, I think that the flow and direction of society might be a little bit different. You know, I believe in, you know, that there's going to be an end. You know, in the beginning, there's an end, and that's what makes the journey so worth it, is that, you know, there is going to be an end, but it doesn't mean we have to live like we're in end times, right? We're supposed to still show one another the respect and the love and, you know, understanding that we would want to have dispelled upon ourselves in that day of judgment. So with that being said, you always keep your eye on the prize, and, you know, there's many signs around. I gotta tell you, like, and I share my testimony, because I encourage everybody else to share their own testimony. Over the weekend, I was able to take a trip to New York City with my daughter Peyton and her mother Brittany, and we're all, you know, New York City. Well, we're gonna leave at 3 a.m. and, like, oh man, we're gonna go at 3 a.m. We're gonna get to the ferry at like 7. Get on the first ferry. You know, we're gonna get there before the city. And it took a lot for me to sell that. And it took a lot of overtime for me to sell it. That means trust and everything. You know, Brittany's like, I'm not getting in a car with you and Peyton. You guys are always at each other, because me and my daughter Peyton, she's 7 years old. And sometimes I feel like I catch myself like I'm talking to another, you know, 48-year-old version of myself. And we go back and forth. She's like, I'm not doing it. Well, if she was reluctant enough to get in the car, and, you know, we take this trip, and, you know, you know, there were so many signs when things were going wrong. Like, we took a wrong turn on the subway, but I was just like, okay, whatever. This is the experience. I got to keep my cool, you know, as the dad, because, you know, somebody's, and not that Brittany wasn't cool, but, you know, my reaction causes a reaction within everybody else, right? And how we look at people, you know. So we get on one train, and I said, oh man, I look over on the advertising on the train, and it's the game Block Blast. Now, this is a game that you can play on the app on your phone, and you know what I mean? This is a game that me and Peyton love to play. And then even in that moment when we were just getting on the train that we thought was going to take us to another train to get us back to, you know, Chinatown where we wanted to go because we were going to go shopping, you know, I see Block Blast, and I say, okay, Lord, okay, I see that right there. I see the sign that we're on the right train. And I know that's... It sounds funny to say it that way, and I get choked up because it's funny to say it that way because we're so trained in not seeing the signs around us because we're so distracted by the negativities, right? I could have been easily distracted that we're lost. Oh, I'm not doing this tomorrow. Let's get in the cab. Let's go back to the car. I'm done with this. But we kept our cool, and you saw that sign, and I was like, okay, God. And then, you know, there were several other signs. We went to Ryan Park, and we made this, Peyton made this craft, because what a beautiful thing they do in the city, and I think we can replicate that here. On the weekends, they set up tables with crafts and stuff, and it's free for families to come and, you know, enjoy, like, arts and crafts and games and just come outside into community and join one another and just, you know, and it's free, right? It's something that just causes people to come out and be together. And Peyton makes this craft of a halfie, and it was pretty, you know, it's like it's shaped as a popsicle, but it almost looks like you took a bite out of it. And we made this craft, and then we get on the train finally, and then we have a little, you know, hiccup trying to get to Chinatown. We get there, and once we finally get there, we're still wondering, which way do we head to go to where the shopping is? Where do we go? You know, in the city, it looks like everywhere is somewhere to go because there's so many different things going on. But we saw someone tells us walking past us, yeah, go down that street. Keep going down that street. They're giving away free popsicles. And I'm like, what? So we go down the street and there's pops. And I'm getting choked up because it's not about the experience, but God speaks to us. This higher power is speaking to you right now while we're sitting here. It's speaking to all of us. So now I'm seeing, oh, Peyton just made this popsicle thing and it's half eaten earlier in the day, 3 hours earlier. You know, now we're not sure if we're going in the right direction, but there's a popsicle stand that's giving away free popsicles. I don't care what anyone says. You can say that's a coincidence. Oh, that's obvious. You're putting things together. No, it's not. They're not. So, like, you have to be able to follow your gut instincts, right, and go along with it and keep a clear eyes, especially when things are going bad. We get like, foggy eyes, or we get, like, blurred vision, or it's the idea of... In science, it'll tell you when you get emotional and you don't keep your level head, any emotion that you feel as it goes up, your ability to think goes down. So I don't care if you're happy and you spend all your money because you think you're in love and then the person does you wrong. I don't care if you're mad at a person and you say stuff to them. Every time your emotions go up, you go down. So in that moment, I ask yourself right now, and I ask this to everyone as you sit there, I want you to think to yourself right now, are there messages being sent that things are going to be okay? And are your emotions just so high right now that you can't see it? It's like waking up in the morning and it's a foggy day. And you have to wait. You know that behind the fog that the sun is there. But you have to be able to wait that, get that fog to burn off. Right? So, you know, it's just the signs are there, right? This could be a sign right now, and I'm not saying it because it's me saying this on the radio, but this might be a sign right now. Someone might be in a bad space right now and listening to this, right? And this might be the sign right now. Although you can't see it, this might be the sign. And just along with that being said, I know that we can talk about some heavy things, and maybe if you're listening right now, it's touching you. You know, it's making some emotions come to the surface. Some emotions that are maybe buried down. And if that's the case, you know, I mean, there's a lot of help out there. You know, every person around you, I would hope in a perfect world that everyone around you is a vessel of hope. But I know that can't be all the time, but there's like actual like structured help out there. There's the 988 hotline, the Broome County Mental Health Department, 778-2411. There's the UHS behavioral line, and that's 607-763-2211. And there's 988, and you can even, I mean, honestly enough, I want to, like I said, part of this show is to dispel the idea of divisions and what the bad apples are about. But even if you call 911 and you tell them that there's something, a mental health emergency, and you make sure you're very clear about it and everyone's safe, the police are very well trained with that. police are not there to hurt people either. I want to dispel that, you know, there are stories where things, unfortunate things happen, right? And, you know, but they're not the bad apples. So you can, you know, they do understand. Obviously, everyone has to be safe. But, you know, and I'm just saying that because this is what this show aims to do. This is what I aim to do. And I don't think there's not it doesn't matter if we're one among trillions. You're never, you know, put down the role that you can possibly play as one. Look at the story of David and Goliath. I think we look at it as a giant versus a little boy, but in all actuality, that can be so... the story, I think a lot of times we see things what the surface is, right? And we're just looking, yeah, you know what? But if you look at past that story, there's no mountain too high. There's no battle too big, right? And here you have this little boy with this giant among giants. Everyone feared him. But, like, he didn't view himself as too small, you know? And I think sometimes, and he put his faith in the biggest of the big. The Almighty God, right? And just so I really believe that if we start this as a movement and we change the psychology about how the world is being taught to us, that we can understand that, you know what? Yeah, and I'm going to play it. This is A Wonderful World, right? Louis Armstrong. WBDY 99.5. Bundy Community Radio. Without you, there's no us. And without unity, there's no community.
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Yes, yes, yes. 99.5 WBDY, Bundy Community Radio. Community Radio. I love it, Community Radio. Let's just let that play out. And what a song, you know. And I'm just thinking to myself, you know, how do you, what do you say the world is, you know, and what do you concentrate on? And I think that's one of the ideas that sometimes we are what we, you know, they're saying you are what you eat, right? And I had a professor really drive that home, and I'm tying this together now with Professor Fran Battisti, who is played a very small part. He doesn't probably realize that he probably small parts, but he doesn't see himself as too small either, because the little plants and seeds. But point being is that he said to me one time in a class, he said, if you want to feel like a hamburger, eat a hamburger. If you want to feel like a salad, eat a salad. And, you know, sometimes, you know, it sounds that simple, but, you know, if you really bring it down to it, it really is like that. Because, you know, what are you feeding yourself mentally, spiritually? What are you feeding? And I know it's not easy. Do not get me wrong. I'm not here to minimize that there aren't struggles and that there aren't people out there that are listening right now, or people that are out there right now really finding a way to struggle. But I think, you know, I see it as maybe we are part of their struggle. And maybe that's because we're not, like, taking care of those that are at least the most vulnerable in society. Somewhere along the line I've read that you can tell how to define a society based on how they treat those who are at least the most vulnerable. And I think it's those that, you know, and it's not even about a person in power. It's about a system that's in play, right? And that's a whole different story. But, you know, not one person is responsible for this. But the one person is so big, you say, I'm only one person against the system. But the right person in the right position, no matter how big or small you are, can create that change. And I think that even goes back to the story of David and Goliath. And that's something that, like, you know, right now, if you're sitting there listening, you're like, well, what can I do? David and Goliath, that story. And if you don't know of that story, it's very easily to access. But there's not too many people out here that don't know that story or have heard that saying, this is like David versus Goliath. And, like, if you're sitting there right now feeling like, you know, you're David and life is the Goliath right now, and, you know, that's understandable. And, you know, but even with the people that, you know, even though there was David was by himself facing Goliath, he wasn't by himself, because the prayers and the good energy and the vibes and, you know, were there. And it's somewhere in the Bible. I'm very raw when it comes to this, but I remember hearing a story of Moses standing up on a hill, and there was another people, I don't know the other names, but they went to go fight a whole army. And, you know, there was no way that they were going to win. And, you know, it was ironic enough that when Moses was up on the hillside, and every time he raised his hands to pray up to the Lord, one person praying for these group, one, you know, this group of people to defeat a whole army, every time he put his arms down, though, you know, that, you know, his friends were losing. But how many times is it, how hard does it get for us to raise our arms up to the sky sometimes? I mean, really think about that. Like, and I'm thinking about that, how choked up I'm getting sitting here. Thinking about that, like, and think about that for a second. How heavy has life gotten for you, where your arms just come down to your side and you have that druggish look and you're just walking, right? Like you're tired, like a image of a soldier coming back from war. But then you put your arms up just to pray one more time and things go right, right? And you just start to concentrate and you lift your head up to the sky and you pray instead of looking down. And that's like a chicken, right? A chicken walks around pecking at the ground all day. An eagle soars, looks up, right? You can learn a lot about nature and such. But, you know, just the idea of recognizing that you are important and that we all play a piece into this. And I was just talking in church today, and I believe that one of the opportunities I have in life is to be a person that likes to talk and likes to talk to different people and learn. And I never thought I would ever travel the world when I was growing up, but I felt like I already have. Because I've allowed myself to be a part of so many different groups, and I've learned

from so many different opportunities through individuals that I meet and stories that I listen to. And today I was talking to a gentleman at church, and we were talking about the same idea about, you know, just getting to know one another instead of, you know, seeing what they have to feed us, right? Not every person who is Muslim, you know, wants to have, you know, wear bombs, and not every person who's Christian, you know, uses the Bible and condemns everybody. You know, not everybody who practices Wicca is, you know, does black magic. You know, the fundamental beliefs of being good and taking care of nature and taking care of one another are threads throughout that, right? And, you know, and there's just the constant divide and the negativity that's felt to us. Just the idea of the First Amendment. Like, yeah, you should have a right to have freedom of speech and such, but, like, is it right that you constantly post negative videos for, like, our kids to watch? Like, do we want our kids accessing? And it's not even a matter of parenting here, because it's impossible to, like, you know, to control, you know, everything they do. But should they be even be allowed to access, you know, fighting or videos of kids getting beat up? Like, that's desensitized. Like, if I was to show my 18-year-old kids a video of, soon-to-be 18-year-old daughters, Ava and Emma, you know, a video of a kid getting beat up, you know, they would probably look at it, not because they're bad people, because the world has done, right? And maybe the stuff they've seen, but they would look at it like, yeah, that happens all the time. Me, I'm 48 years old. I cringe. I mean, I still change a video when they show a guy falling off a skateboard. He's just about to hit the ground. I change the video. And that, I don't think that, you know, I think that's because that's not what we're fundamentally meant to see and think. So, but anyway, so that's just me. And, you know, this part of the show is us sharing time. 607-772-9179. Give us a call, and let's see what I'm going to play here. What's speaking to me right now? I think this is, let's see. This one speaks to me here. So this is 99.5 WBDY, Bundy Radio, Christopher Perez, The Open Door. Beautiful Sunday when I'm doing the show, but if not listening to it, I'm happy whenever you're listening to this that, you know, you do have a name and we're here for you. Community Radio.

listening to 99.5 WBDY Open Doors, Christopher Perez, and I'm gonna bring that down. This is a pretty long song, and I have to say that, you know, the words of it really true, right? You know, kind of making this movement of positivity. It's not gonna be for everybody, right? And we're not saying it is, but we believe that there are people out there that are tired of the negativity and tired of, you know, feeling like they don't have a story and that there is no true community. And yeah, sometimes you just have to stay in your lane and just recognize who you are, and just and that's when the trouble comes in, when we get out of our lane and try to be who we're not. And so if you're struggling right now and you have anxiety or depression and such, you know, I just inspire you to let it go. And I know it's easier said than done, but turn it over, you know. Start to change what you do, change how you feed your mind, and you know, see who's in your life and examining who you are, and trying just to figure out where, you know, not if you fit in, but where you fit in, right? And just thinking about the idea of you do have a purpose, and there is, you can be your own person. You don't have to be what everyone else is expecting you to be, right? Sometimes the hardest decisions we make in life are the ones that are let go of the people who are really not even, you think where they're supporting us, but, you know, they're solid under our feet, but they're actually some weights to them, right? So the pros and cons, right? Yeah, sometimes it might be, you know, you might risk some instability. It's like playing Jenga. You know, sometimes you have to remove a piece, but you can still stay strong, and you can still, because when you do remove those things that are negative to you in your life, you actually, you know, you have to replace it, and until you find what to replace it with, you have to replace it with the faith of God, right? So although there's a space in that Jenga game, that space is being filled with the love of community and support from one another.

Amen, oh man, oh man. That song is a beautiful song. Just a reminder that you are allowed to be who you are, right? It doesn't mean you have to be different amongst other people, right? You find a group of people that you fit in with, you feel safe, you know that you can feel like you can be yourself. And that's what I mean about even with the open door. It kind of brings it back to that, is that I'm not trying to convince people, everybody out there, but I'm trying to call those who do want to, you know, attempt to, you know, see life in a different way. And I think that's part of my, what I do for a living, is I'm a social worker. And I tell people straight up, I'm like, listen, I don't have all the answers for you. I never read a book with your name in it, except for the Bible, right? If you want to read, your name's not in the Bible per se, right? But every word in there is your name, right? And it's the idea of love and, you know, wanting, you know, this connection, not only with God, but one another, and to be able to be who we're designed to be. You know, just sitting back and understanding people's stories, and that's what I tell them. Like, I'm here, I believe Jesus created healing through listening and understanding, and I think that's how healing occurs in a community. I think that's the direction that, you know, there is a movement out there. They don't want to, not they, but it's not publicized. You know what I mean? And if we find a way to, you know, the people who are empowered and that use their influence to maybe start a network that's nothing about positivity and see how many people really want to watch that. And then if they do prescribe to doing that, over a period of time, does it affect the overall mental health of communities? And I think that not only can you talk about mental health for individuals, but I think you can talk about it for communities, for families, and, you know, you can talk it on the micro and out. So, yeah, that's a little bit about it. And I think where it all be starts, I think this is a great song right here. This will be, let's see here. Let's stop that one. This right here. And I think it all starts with the man in the mirror, right? And looking at ourselves and thinking about what we're supposed to be, not what the world is making us be. And we're not of the earth, so we'll never be satisfied with the stuff that is given to us on earth. You can fill, you get all the money and everything you want, but if you're not filled with what you need, because what we ultimately need, the earth can't provide, right? I mean, in the sense of material things. Yeah, you know, spiritually, you know, we can't plug spiritual things with material things, because material things are of the world. So, but anyway, I think taking a look inside you and seeing what you value, and then trying to fill what you value in your life. If you fill a void, that means you're trying to fill it with the wrong thing. It's like when they fix the roads. So, 99.5 WBDY, Bundy Radio. Yep, community radio.

Yes, yes, yes, it is now, what, 3 minutes to the top of the hour already. Wow, that time flew by, and I really appreciate having you spend your time with me. If you just tuned in, we'll be back next Tuesday from 2 to 3. You can always go on the archives, but just at the end of the day, I'm just saying is, we get ready to close. Some of us are, you know, carrying things that that the past, some regret, some shame, some hurt, mistakes that we wish that we could undo. And, you know, for some of us, we become so focused on that that we might not realize that tomorrow has different things to provide for us. But it's not the past. It's not our whole story. And your mistakes are not your identity, right? You just move forward. And shame doesn't have to be, you know, the bed that you lie in every night, right? Shame tells us to hide. Grace invites us to heal. So I hope that, you know, this show provides some healing and does an opportunity for people to think about it in a different way. We all come to an understanding that at our different times, you know, that we all are similar. We all need the same thing, and that's the, you know, the love of one another and the love of community. So 99.5 WBDY, I'm your host, Christopher Perez. Until next week, the door remains open.

0: This is 99.5 WBDYLP from the Bundy Museum of History and Art in Binghamton. On Friday, July 31st, the Bundy Museum presents Nile Frog with guests live in the Annex Theater. 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Once again, that is Nile Frog, Friday, July 31st at the Bundy Museum.
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2: Hello, and welcome to Life, Death, and the Kitchen Sink, Season 2, Episode 64. I'm Lady T, your passion catalyst, motivational muse, lifestyles, and travel companion. Today's topic is trust, why a will alone won't carry the load.

Welcome, welcome, welcome, beautiful humans, to Life, Death, and the Kitchen Sink, the show where we talk about the things we all face but rarely discuss. I'm your host, Lady T, coming to you from inside the WBDY studios. Today, we're diving into a topic that sounds like paperwork, and it is, until it becomes heartbreak. I'm talking about trust, and why just having a will may not be enough to protect your people, your home, your legacy, or your peace of mind. This is one of those episodes where you might want to get a notebook, or at least a quiet moment, because this is about love and logistics and the future.

let's start with the basics. A will is important. It names who gets what. It names an executor. And if you have minor children, it names guardians, which only a will can do. But there's always a but, isn't there? But a will has limits, big ones. A will only speaks after you die. It has nothing to say if you become incapacitated. It doesn't protect your assets during your lifetime. And it must go through probate, the court process that validates your will and distributes your estate. Probate is public, it's slow, and it can cost families thousands of dollars and months or even years to settle. A will is like a love letter, but it's a love letter that has to be read aloud by a judge.

Let's paint a few real-world pictures. Imagine you leave your money to your child. If they're under 18, the court appoints someone, not necessarily the person you choose, to manage that money until adulthood. And at 18 or 21 or whatever age you say, they get the full inheritance, no matter their maturity, no matter their circumstances. How about imagine if you own a home? Probate on real estate alone can cost thousands and delay the sale or transfer for months. Basically, around the country, you pay 3 to 8% of whatever your estate is worth, and that's what you pay for probate. So if you have a really large estate, it's an average of 3 to 8 in different states. You'd have to find out what the percentage is in your particular state. Okay, imagine if you become incapacitated. A will can't help. It's silent, remember, until death. Your family may need to petition the court just to manage your finances or pay your bills. These are the moments when families say, "Ugh, we thought the will was enough."

The world of Truss. Not cousins of Wills, but creatures of their own design. They breathe, they adapt, and they carry your legacy forward in ways a Will simply cannot. Think of Truss as a container, a basket you weave during your lifetime. You place your assets into it, your home, your accounts, your investments, and you're the trustee, so you manage everything as usual. But here's the magic. If you become incapacitated, your successor trustee, the person you choose, steps in immediately. No court, no delay, no drama. And when you die, the assets in the trust bypass probate entirely. So let's talk about the advantages of probate or a trust. It avoids probate, no court involvement for assets in the trust. It's private. Unlike a will, a trust is not public record. Immediate effect, it works during your lifetime. That's a biggie. Incapacity protection. Someone you choose can manage your affairs. And control, you set the conditions. Use this for education, release funds at age 25, support them but don't spoil them. You get to control what conditions are set on that trust. A trust isn't a replacement for a will. It's a partner. Most families need both. A will tells the court what you want, and a trust makes it happen without the court. There are a variety of different trusts, such as revocable, irrevocable, charitable, special needs. Each type serves a distinct purpose, making trusts versatile tools. When we talk about trusts, three forms stand out as the most common and widely used in estate planning. The revocable trust, revocable living trust, it's created during your lifetime. This trust can be altered or revoked at any time. It helps avoid probate and keeps your estate private while still giving flexibility and control. And then there's an irrevocable trust. Once established, it generally cannot be changed. The rigidity offers strong asset protection, potential tax benefits, and shields property from creditors. And the other widely popular one is a testamentary trust. It's written into your will. It only comes to existence after death, often used to manage assets for minors or beneficiaries who need structural support. You can kind of think of it this way. Revocable equals your adjustments toolkit while alive. Irrevocable, your fortress protection, and testamentary is your posthumous steward born from your will.

Let's talk about what actually happens when someone dies with only a will. Family automatically enters into probate. The will becomes public record. Assets can be contested. And believe me, because they're public, there are people out there that are watching and looking and will try to contest or get involved, even when they're not supposed to be. So just beware of that. And distribution can take 6, which is probably never heard of in America, to 18 months or more. It's likely at least a year. And if someone becomes incapacitated before death, the will is useless. It's just useless. So let's compare that to a trust. Assets transfer in days or weeks. There's no court involvement. No public record. It's far harder to contest. And your successor trustee can step in during your lifetime if needed. This is why estate planners say trusts are about kindness and wills are about instructions. They both matter, but one carries the load. Let's talk about who benefits the most from having a trust. This will kind of give you an idea if you need one. If you own a home, a trust can save your family thousands of dollars because, like I said, when it goes through probate, you pay for that. And across the country, it's 3 to 8% of what your estate is worth. If you have more than $100,000 in assets, a trust often pays for itself. If you want privacy, a trust keeps your affairs out of the public record. If you're over 60, incapacity planning becomes essential, you know, because you just never, ever know. If you have a blended family, trust can prevent conflict, because I will guarantee you, whatever a will says, and if there are beneficiaries such as siblings or cousins, you know, they might agree that everything is distributed equally, but they're going to argue over mom's table, you know, well, I want it. No, I want it. No, I want it. So trust can protect from that. Yeah. And if you rent and have simple finances and no minor children, a will may be enough, but if life changes, estate plans should grow with you. So I encourage everybody to have a will, no matter how old you are. And the older you get and the more life you go through, life changes. So beware that a will and a trust have to grow with you as you age and go through life. So even with a trust, you still need a will, specifically a pour-over will. And this is how it works. It's a companion to the trust. Instead of listing out who gets what, the pour-over will direct that any assets not already in your trust at the time of death should be poured over into that trust. It's a safety net because it catches stray assets you may have forgotten to transfer in your trust during your lifetime. You know, there may be things that as you're busy with life, you forgot, oops, I need to put that in the trust, and you've forgotten. So it's unified management. Once poured over, those assets are handled according to the trust terms, keeping everything consistent and streamlined. Probate, however, still applies. Unlike assets already in the trust, anything moved via the pour-over will usually go through probate first before being transferred. So just remember that.

estate planning is not about wealth, really. It's about clarity. It's about kindness. It's about leaving your people a path instead of a puzzle. I love that statement. A will is love. A trust is love with logistics. A will says, I care what happens after I'm gone. And a trust says, I care about how it happens, how long it takes, how much it costs, and how protected you are. So none of this should be about fear. It should be about foresight. It's about making choices now so your people don't have to make hard choices later. Because what I always say is when you're making decisions and choices while you're grieving, while there's craziness going on, your house is full of people visiting, you're just not in a good place to make smart decisions or good decisions that will possibly affect, you know, other people. So while the next song plays, I invite you to take a few quiet moments to think about what you've learned today about wills and trusts. Consider what feels most relevant to your own life, whether it's a practical step you might take, a question you want to explore further, or simply a new perspective on how these tools shape legacy and care.

Welcome back. And if today's conversation got you thinking, maybe you've come up with a question, maybe even a worry, or just maybe it's time. That's good. That's the work the show encourages now rather than later. Like I said, when you're grieving, short on time and not thinking your best. Trusts aren't just legal documents. They're living frameworks for care, privacy, and legacy. So let that spark guide you, that question, that worry, the maybe. Let that spark guide you. Explore, ask, reflect, because the seeds you plant today will sharpen or will shape your garden tomorrow. Talk to an estate planning attorney. Ask questions. Build the plan that fits your life now and your legacy later. I'm Lady T, and this has been Life, Death, and the Kitchen Sink. Until next time, take care of your people, take care of your paperwork, and take care of your tender, beautiful life, because it's the only one you get. Today's show may be closing, but the conversation doesn't have to end here. Carry it over to our Facebook page, ask your questions there, share your worries, find answers and support. It's your space for honest conversation, shared stories, and gentle learning. And it's just Life, Death, and the Kitchen Sink. Put it in Facebook and search for it if you need to. But come and join us, because that's where you're going to find support, maybe answers to your questions without having to contact an estate planner or an attorney. And we all support each other, right? All right. Take care.

And that's it for today's episode of Life, Death, and the Kitchen Sink. Thank you for sharing a moment of your life with me as we untangle the big, the small, and everything in between. If today's conversation resonated with you, inspired you, or even made you chuckle, don't forget to tune in again, or leave a review, or share it with someone who might need a little more depth, or maybe even a little more laughter in their day. Life is sure messy, but it's ours to live, one kitchen sink moment at a time. So take care, and we'll see you next time. Today's show is brought to you by Death Cafe The Southern Tier. You can find us on Facebook at Death Cafe Binghamton, NY. 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
2: It's the Spirit of Jazz Podcast. We're here continuing in season four. This is Bill Carter and our New Year episode.
0: And I'm Jeff Kellum.
2: And we thought, you know, so that we can maximize some of our family time, we'd draw on maybe some resources that we've had hidden away in a metal can.
0: This doesn't sound like a rerun. It's been simmering for a little while. I'll introduce this, Bill, because it was my son's church in Greensburg, Pennsylvania, that hosted Bill Carter and the Presby Bob Quartet for morning worship and then for a concert in the afternoon. And it was exciting. I went down for it from upstate New York down into Greensburg. And so, Bill, I've set it up. You take it from there.
2: It was a great day, great weekend. Good friends. We did some choir music. We did one of Dave Brubeck's pieces, All My Hope, from his Mass with the choir. Jazzed up the hymns, which were familiar hymns. And then their pastor invited me to climb the steps to the pulpit, and I think there were probably at least a dozen steps to that lofty perch.
0: It's a cathedral-type church. Yes, the pulpit is elevated, as in the old style. Did you have something hanging over your head?
2: Just a time limit. That was the only thing hanging over my head. I had to get it done by lunch. But I chose to take a text from 2 Chronicles. I know all our listeners spend a lot of time reading the ancient scrolls of 2 Chronicles, which, as it turns out, to be an extremely musical book. We used to joke sometimes that when they would list all the temple musicians of ancient Jerusalem, it kind of read like the American Federation of Musicians membership directory.
0: Well, you know, I think of the Bible as a musical book, especially the Psalms, of course. Mm-hmm. And the book of Luke has song after song in it.
2: Yeah. There's
0: Chronicles.
2: Chronicles. Yeah. Well, so read a text from Book of Revelation, which was a song of Revelation. There was an appropriate psalm, and then the text. So let's turn it loose.
0: Okay, this is Bill Carter at the elevated pulpit at the Greensburg First Presbyterian Church, Greensburg, Pennsylvania.
2: So they brought up the ark, the tent of meeting, and all the holy vessels that were in the tent. The priests and the Levites brought them up. King Solomon and all the congregation of Israel who had assembled before him were before the ark, sacrificing so many sheep and oxen that they could not be numbered or counted. Then the priests brought the Ark of the Covenant of the Lord to its place in the inner sanctuary of the house, in the most holy place, underneath the wings of the cherubim. For the cherubim spread out their wings over the place of the Ark, so that the cherubim made a covering over the Ark and its poles, and the poles were so long that the ends of the poles were seen from the holy place in front of the inner sanctuary, but they could not be seen from outside. They are there to this day. There was nothing in the ark except the two tablets that Moses put there at Horeb, where the Lord made a covenant with the people of Israel after they came out of Egypt. Now, when the priests came out of the holy place, for all the priests who were present had sanctified themselves without regard to their divisions, and all the Levitical singers, Asaph, Hesath, Heman, Jeduthun, their sons and kindred, arrayed in fine linen with cymbals, harps, and lyres, stood east of the altar with 120 priests who were trumpeters. It was the duty of the trumpeters and singers to make themselves heard in unison in praise and thanksgiving to the Lord. And when the song was raised with trumpets and cymbals and other musical instruments in praise to the Lord, for he is good, for his steadfast love endures forever, the house of the Lord was filled with a cloud, so that the priests could not stand to minister because of the cloud. For the glory of the Lord filled the house of God. This is the word of the Lord. Thanks be to God. It was a big day in Jerusalem. All the architects had signed off on the punch lists. All the contractors had cleaned up after themselves. Nobody had to worry about the electricians because there was electricity in the air. This was the day when they dedicated the temple of God. That was King Solomon's dream, as you know. His daddy, King David, had first dreamed of building a house for God, but as I recall, a preacher talked him out of it. Well, time had marched along, the nation had flourished, there was plenty of tax money in the treasury, so the king wanted a house for God. Not just any house would do. It had to be a special house. It had to have enormous pillars, golden lampstands, and curtains of blue, purple, and crimson. To accomplish this, the king booked 70,000 laborers, 80,000 stone cutters, and 3,600 construction managers. And all of them worked for years. Now, everything was ready. Invitations had been sent, ushers had been trained, the clergy were all given their liturgical assignments, and then the Ark of the Covenant, was carried into the sanctuary. It must have been such an impressive sight, such a very big day. It'd be impressive to see all those clergy lined up and looking like they knew what they were doing. And some were over here at the incense pots preparing their holy smoke. And some were over there reciting their well-crafted prayers. And when you get that many clergy together, you know there have to be a lot of sermons. You can't have a really big liturgy without three or four sermons. And I'm sure all of it was so impressive to have everybody there on that big day. The only problem is that the guest of honor was running late. They wanted to give God the keys to the temple, but God was not there yet. God did not show up with the decorators to see the pillars, the lampstands, or the curtains. God was not hiding inside of that box of the Ark of the Covenant. Well, the words were there, but not the author. God did not drop by to smell the incense or smile at the prayers or even agree with a couple of the sermons. Oh no, we heard the story. God showed up only when the band began to play. There were musicians with cymbals, harps, guitars, and 120 trumpeters. The storyteller says it was their duty to make themselves heard. No kidding. Wynton Marcellus says the only reason ever to play the trumpet is to make yourself heard. And when all the musicians raised their song, that's when the cloud, the heavy cloud of God's presence, finally rolls into the room. Now, I can't think of a better text for a service like this. It might be enough to simply tell the story, leave it alone, but then again, I am a preacher, and I'm also a jazz musician, which means if something has been written down, I need to mess with it for a while. That's what we do. Now, there is a smattering of Bible texts that speak of music making, but not a lot of them. Practically speaking, There is the Book of Psalms. You remember the repeated invitations. One was our call to worship. Make a joyful noise, sing to the Lord a new song, praise God with trumpet, timbrel, and harp. We know these invitations. But did you ever notice the psalmist did not write down any sheet music? So what we have when we open the Psalms are texts that have lost their tunes. The only hint of real music in the Psalms is that word Selah, a word which in many senses has been pushed to the margins. In the Hebrew language, Selah is probably a musical phrase. It refers to tones and rhythms that exist out of print. In fact, I have it on good authority that if you actually translate Selah into English, it means, let the saxophonist wail here. Which is exactly the mystery to which the 120 trumpeters are testifying. Words are fine for what they are. We can read them for posterity, teach others to read them, pass them along, but music is what transforms it into a holy moment. And you simply have to be there. I tried to touch some of this and experience in a recent poem. It goes like this. In the beginning was the song, and everybody danced. Then song gave birth to words, faith spoke what it sang. In the rhythm of time, the question arose, which is better,

hearts to be revived, for dead bones to start dancing, for souls to find their songs, for 400 families to get food to eat on a Sunday afternoon. Ministry always happens off the page, which is why, if you think about it, written music is always a contradiction in terms. We do not write music, we make it, we put it into the air. In the same way, no preacher writes a sermon, rather they put it into the air and then let it do their work. As Paul says, faith comes from what is heard. The mystery of this text we heard is that God comes through hearing as well. God hears our music as an invitation to enter the room. Imagine in here 120 trumpeters doing their priestly work somewhere east of the altar. That's a powerful, powerful sound. Can you imagine music that invites God into the room? Most of us have endured a lesser vision of what it can do, which reminds me of my favorite chancel joke. The preacher says to the organist, "I need you to play some soft music as I move from the pulpit to the communion table. Play something soft, you know, some quiet travel music." The organist responds, "No problem, Rev. In fact, right before the offertory, I need to move from the organ console to the piano bench. Would you mind mumbling a few words?" For a lot of people in a lot of churches, neither word nor tune matters much. I mean, some time ago, one of the complainers in my congregation, I'm not home today, so I can tell you this story. One of the complainers in my church was at it again. He had finished taking up the offering with others, and then he began to flick that little switch on the back wall. What he didn't know is that we had disconnected it 20 years ago. It no longer ignites the little green light on the organ console that says, "The offering's over, kick into the doxology." So he's back there with the offering plates, flicking it up and down, getting increasingly agitated, while the organist keeps at her offertory. Afterwards, the guy is full of questions. Why was the switch disconnected? Whose crazy idea was this? When did this happen? And most of all, how will the organist know when it's time to start the doxology? I smiled and said, "Maybe she's just going to have to finish the piece first." He didn't get it. And yet we know what can happen, don't we? God can come. The Holy can come through the tones we have prepared. A number of years ago, Harold Best said that music serves two complementary purposes in worship. The first is diaconal, which is the word from which we get deacon. It is music that serves the people. It provides harmony and comfort. Best says, it supports, it lays on hands, it ministers, it serves, it provides, it nurtures, it bears burdens, it gives solace, it heals. But other times, he says, music is prophetic. There's some dissonance, some clashing notes, and we are shaken awake to experience something new. And he says, this is the music of change and reform, disturbance and challenge, upheaval and breaking away. And the truth of the matter is that God can be present in both kinds of music. God can draw near to us and heal in the peaceful music of a choir anthem or the soulful tones of a spiritual. Or God can shake off our sloth with the blast of a trumpet, or stir our souls and hearts and minds with smashing, clashing chords. As Harold Best notes, if you hold both together, the comfort and the challenge, the diaconal and the prophetic, you get a really good summary of how God comes to us in the power of the Holy Spirit. Or to put it in the words, the classic words of Hildegard of Bingen, a musical performance softens hard hearts

0: leads in the humor of reconciliation, I love that phrase, and summons the Holy Spirit. According to the writer of 1st and 2nd Chronicles, music invites God into our midst. It is simply that important. So important that in ancient Jerusalem, there were teams of musicians in the temple. They were trained. They were skillful. They instructed one another, for it says in the text, there were teachers and pupils alike. And then the chronicler reports, musicians were appointed to prophesy with lyres, harps, and cymbals. Now, when was the last time your church heard somebody prophesy with a cymbal? You may need to give them that opportunity. There's nothing sloppy about this view of music making, please understand, nor does it call undue attention to itself. This is understanding that music is a ministry of practiced invocation. Through skill and practice, musicians invite God to come into the house. Because that's what we want. Not merely for the piano player to show off fancy finger work or the organist to display new dance steps on the pedals, but to offer music in such a way that the Holy One of Israel is invited into this assembly on this day. And should that happen, all of us will be transformed. Out in San Francisco, there is a church called St. John's African Orthodox Church. By St. John, they mean St. John Coltrane. It is the only church I know that has ever been named after a jazz musician. John Coltrane was a gifted improviser who worked hard to develop his craft, and he practiced constantly. In fact, when he played with Miles Davis, he would often improvise solos that might last 10, 15, or 20 minutes. It annoyed his boss. The band would play a tune, everybody would take a turn, Miles would nod at Coltrane, who would go and play and play and play, and Miles would say, "Train, why you play so long?" John would respond, "It took that long to get it all in." Another time, after a lengthy Coltrane solo, Miles asked him, "Train, why do you play so many notes?" And John said, "When I get started, I don't know how to stop." To which Miles responded, "Take the horn out of your mouth." And after Train left Miles and started his own group, something changed. One morning, his wife got up, made coffee. He told her about a vision he had. I heard a song, he said. It sounded like the angels. He spent his remaining years searching for that song on his saxophone, and needless to say, he used a lot of notes. Shortly before he passed, an interviewer in Japan asked him the question that Miles Davis used to ask, "Why do you play so many notes?" And he said, "I'm looking for the right one." And the interviewer said, "What if you find it?" John thought for a minute, then said, "I'll play it again." This is all we can do, after all. We practice our music. We work as hard as we can to give it away. And we do this in the great prophetic hope that everybody who hears will be lifted into the presence of the angels.
1: The Reverend Mr. Bill Carter, preaching from the pulpit of the First Presbyterian Church in Greensburg, Pennsylvania, our New Year's gift to everybody, a sense that music is rooted even in those Old Testament scrolls, the idea that there were musicians back there that were proclaiming the word in so many different ways.
0: That's right.
1: Well done.
0: So thank you. We hope you survived that little sermon. And I hope you tune in for the next episode. We've got all kinds of great ideas for coming up. And we'd love to have you tune in again. So take good care.
1: Until then, this is Jeff Kellum. And
0: this is Bill Carter.
1: Happy New Year. Thanks for listening to the Spirit of Jazz podcast. This is a production of Presby Bop Music. To find out more about Presby Bop, our music, concerts, and recordings, please explore our website at www.presbybop.com. And send us a note telling us what you think about the Spirit of Jazz. We'd love to hear from you. Check in with us again next time. I'm Jeff Kellum.
0: And I'm Bill Carter. Thanks for tuning in.

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2: 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Hello and welcome to Tips from the Triangle, your weekly gardening show with me. I am the artist Amara. I am definitely not an expert, but I love to garden. I love to learn about it. I love to explore and experiment with it. And I love to share what I discover with you. Let's start by taking a nice, deep, calming, cleansing breath together. Ready? Well, my friends, I say very emphatically that I am not an expert because my wife and I were walking around yesterday and she pointed out that if people who listen to my gardening show could see our gardens, they might not have such faith in me. And that's fair. I do a lot of really chaotic gardening. I do a lot of letting the gardens do what they're going to do. And I don't have a ton of time to spend on each individual section. I certainly don't have as much as I would like. And I haven't figured out how to magically make weeds go away without doing things that I'd prefer not to do. So, yeah. Our gardens are definitely more on the chaotic side. They're definitely continual works in progress. They're definitely not where I would necessarily like them to be. But they keep on growing and expanding. My wife said that perhaps I should stop adding new gardens, but that's just crazy talk. That's insane. I'm definitely adding more gardens. And each garden takes an amount of time to really become established, to get the shrubs or trees or whatever it is that's going to define it from year to year, the perennial element that's going to be the defining feature that then, you know, the annuals move around or new perennials get added to. And every garden takes an amount of time. And 15 years ago, when I started gardening up here, time was something I had in utter abundance. You know, I did gig work and I didn't always have a gig. We were desperately poor and my grandfather supplemented by, you know, having us live here at the barn with him, but also by putting in for some of the gardening things. He always put in for soil and mulch and an amount of annuals as long as he could pick some of them. And he encouraged me to expand the gardens here. I say expand. When we got here, there was like one garden. And all of the other gardens that have come about since are things that I have created. And I do look in every garden. In every garden, I can see things that I want to do. I want to separate out the grasses so that they are taking up more space and each one has an individual profile. I want to move some of the perennials under the crabapple tree so that they have more space. There's a lot of more space things, which is funny because that is technically expanding the gardens. But then what that ends up meaning is that I either need to put in ground cover and nurture that through the first years, or I need to put mulch in. And yeah, there's projects in every garden. This past weekend, I had, is it weekend? Is it week? Where are we? I don't know. I feel like my time sense has been just absolutely scrambled. And part of that is because the storm that came through this past weekend really messed things up in our quarters. We were down in Binghamton at the time, and there it was like a light rain. And apparently up here, like, trees were falling. It was crazy. And so we were without power for a little bit of time. And then again, for another little bit of time, we were without internet for 2 days, which functionally means that we had no phones at all because we don't get service where we live. So really, we were like completely cut off. And a couple of things came out of that. One was that I got a lot of outside-y work done because I didn't have anything else to distract me. And I didn't want to go very far away from home for that period of time. And the second thing is that I picked up one of the many gardening books that I have. This one is called 101 Organic Gardening Hacks, Eco-Friendly Solutions to Improve Any Garden. It's by Shauna Coronado. And it's got some really great ideas in here. I remember getting this. I think it was perhaps a gift. And I looked through it and I definitely took some of these ideas. They talk about how to do a no-dig garden, which is one of my favoriteest things. They don't talk so much about using cardboard in this. They talk about different methods. But I prefer using cardboard as the bottom layer because that really, it really takes the grass out of the equation. And that's step one with any garden, is to take the grass out of the equation. If you're doing no dig, then cardboard is definitely a great way to go because there's no place the grass can go. As long as you layer it and overlap it, there's no place that the grass can get through. And it also stays really, really moist, and that calls the earthworms up to it. And so they do their busy work on the grass that's dying and on those grass roots, so that by the time the cardboard disintegrates and the bugs do their business on it, the grass is totally gone and you're dealing with earth, dirt. Done. So you start with that and then you layer on top of it layers of compost, layers of organic material, layers of mulch. And the idea is that you should layer enough compost and organic material onto the top that you can do shallow-rooted plants in it the first year. And they'll go down into the cardboard. They'll start growing down below. But they shouldn't really need to. You don't want to do such deep-rooted things that it's having to go down in there. You want everything to more or less stay above the cardboard the first year. And then the second year, you'll have a really good start to a really fantastic garden. Another trick that I pulled out of this that I am definitely doing for next year, this is a crazy, crazy good idea, is to use photo albums to organize seed packets. Epic! Now, when I was growing up, my mom would make these photo albums. It was one of the, like, hobbies that she had. And bless her for it. They're so fun to look back on. And she'd get all of these stickers and things that, you know, like little speech bubbles and thought bubbles and weird things. And then at some point, she ended up with, I think, like a photo album that didn't have a sticky back to it. The original ones all had sticky backs. And then she got one and you added some sort of glue or adhesive to the photo and you put that on there. And she realized, oh, epic, I can just write right on the page. It's more like scrapbooking than photo albums, but they're photo albums. And so then she started doing the speech bubbles right on the page. And when I saw this idea, they've just got them like right in the photo album. But I thought, oh, that's so good because that means that I can organize them so that I can see them. I can lay all the pages out. When I draw my map in the winter of the different gardens and start to figure out a plan, I can write right on those what garden I'm planning on putting them in, how much space they take up, any details. I could even photocopy the backside of them where all the information is and put that right next to them so that I've got all of the information right there where I can see it, not stuck in a box, which genuinely is what I have right now. I've got them in like an old milk box. So back in the day when people would get their milk delivered to them each morning, they wouldn't necessarily just put out the milk like, you know, like you see in the TV shows in, you know, like a wire handle caddy. They would have this box that it went in. And I think that they're like refrigerated so that the milk would stay cold. And they're fantastic for putting seeds in for me because rodents can't get into them. Bugs don't get into them. They are secure boxes. And so that's what I keep my seeds in currently. Outside, I like to keep seeds outside as much as I can because so many of them require that coldness, that getting cold, as part of their process for germination. That if I leave them outside, then I know they've gotten that naturally. But this photo album idea, I think I can probably find a photo album that'll fit in that box, and it'll make life so much easier when I'm planning. The final idea fits in with a project that we've been kind of slow roll working on for about a year. So we took down a tree. There was a maple tree and it was growing far too close to our septic system. And so we decided to take it down before it got any bigger. And we took it down at about chest level. So the stump is, it's not like a little tiny stump. It's a very tall stump. And it's kind of been sitting there. We talked about doing like a standing table, but we also don't have people over all that often. We're not really standing table, you know, we're not having a cocktail party. And during the pandemic, we put up a bird feeder near our window. It was a poor choice overall because the seeds fell down and it attracted rodents to very near to the house and they got in and it's been a thing. But I loved seeing the birds. I really loved having a place for them to go. We used to sit there and identify them and learn about the different birds. And I really loved that. And this stump, you can see it from the same window as where we had the bird feeder. It's a ways out from the house, but you can see it. And so I had the thought, what if we used an old wok that isn't good anymore for making food in and turned that into a bird bath that we embedded in the stump. And then we could put some bird feeders around it and, you know, make a whole garden out of it with a bench in there and just make it a whole thing. And that's where the birds could go. And we could see them from our kitchen window while we're doing dishes. It sounds so lovely. And so we started preparing the walk to become a bird bath. We did some research to find out what the best gene for it is. We ended up going with the copper, and then we're doing like some spattery brown tones over it so that it's not too shiny. You don't want it to be too shiny. You don't want it to be too dark because it will increase the temperature of the water and lead to a potential for algae blooms. And you don't want it to be too light colored because apparently birds won't come to it. So we've been working on that, and I'm flipping through this book, and then I saw this thing called Tree Stump Container Gardens. So instead of like putting a container in one, you just take a tree stump and you hollow part of it out, and then you use that as the container. And as the stump disintegrates, it feeds the plants to some greater or lesser extent, and at some point it becomes unusable, and that's just fine. And we do have quite a lot of little stumps around. My father is forever helping people clean out their yards, and you know, when trees go down, there are just tree stumps around. It just happens. And it's not stumps necessarily. These are chunks of tree trunk. And at one point, I explored doing chainsaw carving. And I'm not necessarily opposed to continuing with that, but it kind of went too far in that I did one, and then I didn't do another. These tree rounds sat around, and now they're unfit to carve. The centers are all starting to rot out. But that's perfect for doing these tree stump containers. So I can take the innards out of the tree stumps, put that directly into the compost, fill it with soil, put it into this brandy new bird garden that we're creating. And it just creates a little bit of levels, a little bit of interest, something a bit different. And it'll last for a few years, and then the tree stumps will go, and we'll do something different. And I love that about gardening. I love that even if you have all perennial plants in your gardens, you do the same thing every year, you're going to get different outcomes. You know, sometimes one plant will bloom early and change the whole look of the garden. Sometimes something won't bloom at all. We had coneflowers, echinacea plants that just like, meh, one year, they just didn't start growing. No idea why. And it changed everything in that garden. Like, everything in that garden was kind of built around the echinacea plants. And when they didn't come back, we had to just rethink it that year. And for some people, that would feel like a real loss. And it did feel like a loss. That was the only place we had echinaceas in the garden. I still need to reintegrate them back in somewhere. But I also enjoy the transitory nature of gardening and the way that it makes you view the transitory nature of everything. I think that it's really beautiful that things change from year to year. I get frustrated when I look at the maple tree and how it's starting to crowd the lilac bush. But I also love looking at that and saying, okay, so how's that going to work then? What are we going to do? What does that push me to do? What are my options? And make decisions and implement them. So going back to the book, one of the things that I love in this book is that it really looks at objects in a different light. It looks at objects in a way of like, how can I use that for gardening? Which is something I love doing. There's this garden. It's on Laurel Street on the west side of Binghamton. It's about halfway up the hill between Leroy Street and Seminary Ave. And they have kitchen utensils painted bright colors stuck into the ground as their garden. Some years they have flowers as well here and there, but some years, like legit, that is their garden. And they've done it for years and years and years. And I've always thought it was so funny and so clever and so amusing. And I think that that partially inspired me to start using all the coffee things for gardening things. If you look out in our gardens, there are coffee pots growing succulents. There are old coffee machines that I've drilled holes out so the reservoir doesn't get boggy, and we've put plants into that and up into where the filter and the coffee grounds go. Honestly, I'm growing so many succulents that way, and coffee cups, of course. Coffee cups is one of my main methods for succulent growing. It's perfect for starting succulents. You put a ton of rocks on the bottom, a coffee filter, ironically enough, between the rocks and the soil. You put some soil on top, succulent in, and then put some rocks or whatever it is they like on top. The golem fingers that I grow tend to really like having rocks around them, but not all succulents do. And it works perfect as a starter container for those plants and also for gifting them to people. but this book really looks at all types of objects. They talk about old wicker chairs and couches and love seats, which, of course, you know, are... If you have a wicker chair and it's good, then you're good. But as soon as it starts to go, it's this huge, huge hassle of like, oh my goodness, what am I supposed to do with this? I mean, it's almost unfixable. There are people who will fix it, but that's expensive as well. And one of the things that they do is they just like cut the seat right out of wicker furniture and put planters and grow things in them. And it really genuinely looks nice. I do worry that someone will come along and think that they can still sit in it. But, you know, that's at your own risk. They also look at chandeliers, like old chandeliers that actually have little cups in them that you could put candles in. And they're growing little succulents in those and using it as a structure to put more hanging baskets off of. And I love that idea. And I love looking at objects in this different way of how could I use this in the garden? Is this something usable in the garden? Is this the vibe I want in my garden? And just creating something that's a little different, a little crazy, a little wild. What could you use instead of a trellis? Could you use, like an old iron bed frame? What else is there out there that you could use for growing your morning glories or your cucumbers or your peas on that would be a little different, a little mad, a little fun, a little wild, a little you? You know, one of the nice things about the last few days has been that it's been a sort of reasonable temperature. I always think it's crazy when I'm like, oh, 80 degrees, that's a reasonable temperature. But honestly, on either side, it's been a reasonable temperature. We haven't had a bunch of smoke coming down. It's been really, really nice days. And I'm finally almost to the end of one of my big projects for this year. So as some of you may know, last year we made the big decision to fill in a small pond that we had right next to the house. We put in a new, even smaller pond, a little ways away from the house, that our koi fish are living in, and frogs, there are frogs, as well as some lilies, and I'm hoping to get some watercress next year. But for now, we've got the little pond. Putting that in was the big project last year, and then this year, filling in the old pond has been the big project. And it's almost there. We're at the leveling stage now, and I got to figure out where I'm going to put all the rocks until I can use them. But the next step is going to be to put in a fence so that the dog can share that outdoor space with us without being on a leash, so that she can run a little bit free in a little bit of the space that we've got and enjoy it, roll on the grass without a harness on, and, you know, just be a dog doing dog things. And one of the things that this project has really emphasized to me is that sometimes projects are a marathon, not a sprint. Which is funny because, in a way, gardening in upstate New York feels like a sprint. Do you know what I mean? Like, I feel like it's kind of a slow start. We put seeds in. We keep watering them through February, March, April, and then April comes and it starts to get warm and suddenly we need to do all of the things right now. We need to get all of the weeds out. We need to get all of the garden beds prepared. We need to get all of the early plants in. We need to get everything ready so that once the last frost date hits, we can put everything else in, get it all mulched, and we're good. And it's a really, really quick thing. And for me, it comes at the end of a big season. You know, I'm just finishing up all the theatrical shows. The schools are winding down. And suddenly there's this like space of time where I can take the time to do the gardening and really focus on that for at least 2 or 3 days a week. And I'm still got all of this crazy energy from having to do shows like 24/7. And that mindset that I can go into it and go crazy with it first thing in the morning to last light of the day and do the gardening. But this project with the pond, it's been a little bit every day. It's been chipping away at it, working at it. And I think having something like that has really helped me to think of my projects in a different way. And, you know, that's how we grow. So I encourage you folks, keep chipping away at it, keep gardening, and no matter what else, keep growing.
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Each of us will remember what happened that day and to whom it happened. We'll remember the moment the news came, where we were, and what we were doing. Some will remember an image of a fire or a story of rescue. Some will carry memories of a face and a voice gone forever.

this was brought upon us in a single day. And night fell on a different world. A world where freedom itself is under attack. This is not, however, just America's fight. And what is at stake is not just America's freedom. This is the world's fight. This is civilization's fight. This is the fight of all who believe in progress and pluralism, tolerance and freedom. We ask every nation to join us. An attack on one is an attack on all. The course of this conflict is not known. Yet its outcome is certain. Freedom and fear, justice and cruelty have always been at war. And we know that God is not neutral between them. Whether we bring our enemies to justice or bring justice to our enemies, justice will be done. Seen their kind before. They are the heirs of all the murderous ideologies of the 20th century. They follow in the path of fascism, Nazism, and totalitarianism, and they will follow that path all the way to where it ends, in history's unmarked grave of discarded lies.

forget the wound to our country and those who inflicted it. I will not yield. I will not rest. I will not relent in waging this struggle for freedom and security for the American people. In all that lies before us, may God grant us wisdom, and may He watch over the United States of America.

0: This is 99.5 WBDYLP from the Bundy Museum of History and Art at 129 Main Street in Binghamton. 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
1: Hello, this is Rob Weinberger. I'm the director of Music in the Glen, which is a great concert series being held this year from June 23rd to September 5th at Glendale Park in Endicott. Shows are going to be every Tuesday at 6 o'clock and every Saturday at 4 o'clock. We have a great lineup. You can look it up at Facebook at Glen Music 607. First show is with Simmer and Stew, June 23rd. The last show, September 5th, is with the Kevin Ludwig Band. 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All goes towards the bands. And we'd love to see you down there, so have fun.
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All right, that was Sweet Honey in the Rock with the Beatitudes and Peace Live. You're listening to the Reverend Glenn T. Blair Faith Hour. I've got some gospel coming up for you today. I'm alone today. I want to let you know that the premise of the Reverend Glenn T. Blair Faith Hour is to open this up to anyone in the community that would like to host and share the music and traditions of your faith with our audience. We would love to have you do so. Please reach out to me, Johnny, J-O-N-N-Y, at BundyMuseum.org. That's Johnny, no H, J-O-N-N-Y, at BundyMuseum.org. I got a lot of nice music lined up for you today. I was just thinking, listening to the first song, and really made me think about the wars going on right now and everything that's happening in the world. And that at this point in time, the United States and Israel do not have the moral high ground. Zionism is apartheid. America didn't need to start this war. Any escalation is probably our fault. And these are, I have to say, these are not necessarily the opinions of this station or anyone else. These are my opinions, but as I look at what's going on, I don't see how anybody can claim this is a righteous war. That's quite upsetting, and everything that's going on in the Middle East, it needs to stop. Here's Fire by James Cleveland and the Child Fold Singers. This is Rosetta Davis.

0: just came.
1: All right, that was Fire with Rosetta Davis on vocals, lead vocals. As the righteous fire is burning inside of us, we cannot ignore the facts. And the facts, the truth is what feeds the righteous fire. Truth and truth alone. So in that truth, we cannot ignore the fact that U.S. is supplying bombs to Israel to target specifically our Muslim brothers and sisters and our Christian brothers and sisters in Lebanon. So they are targeting Christian settlements as well as Arab settlements in Lebanon. So I want you to know that. This is not like this is just singled out as the Muslims only. Even the Christian settlements and the Christian neighborhoods in Lebanon are getting bombed. And this is horrible. We're going to hear from... Who are we going to hear from? We're going to hear from the Florida Mass Choir, and we're going to hear We're Crossing Over.

Palestinians that have lost their lives, all the children, the Iranian children, all the schoolgirls, but the Lebanese children, most specifically targeted, and those just caught in the crossfire.

These Palestinians and Iranians and Lebanese people aren't the least of these in this situation. I don't know who is. It seems fairly clearly who Jesus would stand by.

All right, that was We're Crossing Over by the Florida Mass Choir. I've got the People's Choir of Operation Push. Operation Push is People United to Save Humanity. We're going to hear I'm a Child of the King, as all of us are, every single person on this planet, and we should all be cherished as such.

If one of us is a child of God, we are all children of God. And if we are all children of God, every life in Palestine is worthy of as much respect and dignity of each life of that person in the United States. It should not be a head for an eye. The old law is an eye for an eye. And if your eye casts you to sin, pluck it from you. If your eye causes you to sin, pluck it from you and cast it away. If your left hand causes you to sin, chop it off and discard it. Cast it away. For better than one part of the body die than the whole body. We're going to hear the Edwin Hawkins Singers sing, Every Man Just Wants to Be Free.

All right, that's Every Man Wants to Be Free by the Edwin Hawkins Singers. We're going to go right into Brother by Dr. Marion Franklin off one of my favorite gospel albums. It's called Gospel for the Aquarian Age. Here's Dr. Marion Franklin with Brother.

All right, that was Brother by Dr. Marian Franklin. Thank you very much, Dr. Marian Franklin. We enjoyed that. We're going to continue with the Gospel Workshop of America Mass Choir, recorded live in Cincinnati, Ohio. We're going to hear the song, More Like Jesus.

All right, that was the Cincinnati Mass Choir of America, Gospel Music Workshop of America Mass Choir, with More Like Jesus. To be more like Jesus, we have to embrace the truth, and the truth about what's going on around us, and the abuse of authority going on around us, and our brothers and sisters being accosted in the streets, being harassed and arrested for civil offenses. We need to have clarity, and we cannot speak with clarity and conviction if we do not speak out against these violations of human dignity. Here's a song from Dorothy Norwood and the Combined Choirs of Atlanta City off the album The Faithful Daughter. We're going to hear Jesus Loves Even Me.

All right. Jesus Loves Even Me. Now we're going on to Aretha Franklin. Off the album Gospel Greats, this is You'll Never Walk Alone.

Well, thanks for tuning in. You've been listening to Johnny P on the Reverend Glenn T. Boyer Faith Hour. We're just gonna finish up. I got about another minute going on. A couple seconds left of this song. And then we're gonna hear Freedom Is a Coming Soon by Dr. Marian Franklin. Thanks for tuning in. You guys have been great. Have a wonderful rest of your Sunday, and I'll be back again next week with more Reverend Glenn T. Blair Faith Hour, our vinyl collection from Reverend Glenn T. Blair.

0: This is 99.5 WBDYLP from the Bundy Museum of History and Art in Binghamton. On Friday, July 31st, the Bundy Museum presents Nile Frog with guests live in the Annex Theater. 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Once again, that is Nile Frog, Friday, July 31st at the Bundy Museum.
1: I like to think of us as children that are saying why all the time. Why? Like a client says they want to do that. Well, why? Well, you can't do that. Well, why? Why? Why? And I think why gets you to a lot of how.
2: This is Choose to be Curious, a show all about curiosity. We talk about research and theory, but mostly it's conversations about how curiosity shows up in work and life. I'm your host, Lynn Borton. Welcome. Come, just to be curious with us. When I was in high school, I occasionally babysat for a couple, both of them architects. On weekends, they would pick me up and take me to their beautiful Center City offices, and I'd keep an eye on their son while they worked. It was fun to see what they were working on. It all looked very cool, but mostly I was trying to keep the toddler out of their hair. It wasn't until I got to college that I understood I'd been working for iconic architects Robert Venturi and Denise Scott Brown,
1: wow,
2: widely regarded as spearheading the postmodern movement. No wonder their home and office were so fabulous. That glancing contact had a lasting impact, and I've been intrigued by what architects do, how they do it, and what it means for the rest of us ever since. And of course, in the context of the show, I think about how curiosity informs an architect's work, whether and how their designs elicit curiosity. And because I've come to appreciate that architects are often behind not just building for the future, but memorializing the past, how they see those different temporal directions intertwining. So I've had architects on my curiosity conversation wish list for a long time. Enter Alexander Josephson, co-founder of Partisans, a Toronto-based architecture studio. Alex is the only Canadian to have received the New York Prize Fellowship at the Van Allen Institute, was named 2015 Best Emerging Designer by Canada's Design Exchange, lectures at the University of Toronto's Daniels Faculty of Architecture. And he and his colleagues at Partisans have worked on everything from a gorgeous kind of otherworldly grotto sauna to a futuristic multi-use tower with a facade designed to adapt and modulate solar gain to a luminous riverfront peace fountain that pays homage to its community's shared values. When I first landed on Partisans' website, I let out an involuntary, quite audible, and very appreciative, wow. That seemed like reason enough to invite Alex to join me for a conversation about the intersections of curiosity, architecture, and legacy. I am delighted to have Alexander Josephson join me today from Toronto. So welcome, Alex.
1: Oh my gosh. Thank you, Lynn, for having me. I'm just going to interview you today because you had a behind the scenes, up close and personal experience with two of the most important architects in the history of architecture. And the knowledge that architects have of their heroes is so superficial and so spun by by branding that I'm going to interview you today so that I know what it was like being Denise Scott Brown and Robert Venturi, because I mean they're couple of my favorite architects, theoreticians as well. So I'll interview you today. And you
2: I wish that as whenever I was 16-year-old, I had appreciated exactly where I was and with whom.
1: Better you didn't, because you can probably say what they were like from just a human perspective.
2: And of course, this is all in retrospect, but they were very curious people for starters. You know, they were just parents of a little kid. I was babysitting for them kind of at the peak of their renown, and I just didn't even know it. So, I mean, I suppose one takeaway is that, you know, people are just people. When I was thinking about this conversation, I'm kind of poking around and looking like, what are people talking about with curiosity and architecture? Somebody somewhere wrote that architecture begins with curiosity. Do you think that's true?
1: It begins with curiosity, begins with passion. Anything that anybody does in the world well starts with curiosity. I don't think it's any different than any other field in that sense. Most people think that architecture is this sort of cross between art and math and engineering or something like this. Like, there's this sort of idea that architects need to draw the most pretty pictures, and the reality is that most architects can't draw very well at all. And it hasn't been a requirement for a long time. But what many architects have in common, at least successful ones, is an extraordinary gift of communication and an ability to synthesize aesthetics and lead teams. Because architecture is not something that comes from a singular being. To create especially large-scale, ambitious projects, you need a whole village of people supporting each other, especially on visionary, extraordinary projects. You need a lot of visionaries, a lot of big personalities, a lot of willpower to see those into being. So you really need that ability to orchestrate. And yes, like, architecture has become more and more technological. There's certainly a schism between classical and contemporary architecture that's long lived, since really the late 19th century is when things started to essentially pull apart. And we're at another fork now with AI and the social media universe. So architects fundamentally have to do a lot of different things well, but you need a team of people to help you do that. So it's not a jack of all trades as it used to be understood.
2: Interesting. So somewhere on your website, you talk about a project involving research-driven experimentation that gives birth to the most inventive and attainable built forms. And I read that and I think, oh, curiosity practice, that this is research is about experimentation and investigation. Is that how you think about it?
1: I like to think of us as children that are saying why all the time. Why? Like, a client says they want to do that. Oh, well, why? Well, you can't do that. Well, why? Uh-huh. Why? Why? And I think why gets you to a lot of how. Uh-huh. And so with us, we're not just curious for the sake of our client's interests. We're curious for our own sake. We're interested in things that are everything from processes and technologies to stories that inspire us. So what does that boil down to? I think immediately about an artist right now, or actually an industrial designer right now, that uses tungsten wire filament like you use in a light bulb. Uh-huh. In a box full of glass or plastic particles, like powder. And he runs a current through those filaments, and they essentially melt these particles together in the shape of the wire, but quite thick. And what the result is in the end is this an incredible, perfectly formed series of plastic or glass ceramic tubes that follow these incredible shapes perfectly.
2: Oh, wow.
1: And so, like, in industrial design, you have someone inventing a process that's sort of an inspiration of the heat of a tungsten filament to create something that no one else can make.
2: Yeah.
1: And that differentiates his product from everybody else, because nobody else can make it, because they have to replicate a process, which is very difficult, by the way. It's very nuanced when you have to build your own process of fabrication. And then that applies to everything else. You know, like, there are companies that are trying to use automotive industry processes to make facade panels for buildings. Buildings, in a way, are the most analog. Architecture and construction have really been the slowest fields to adopt new techniques and technologies in a way, because it's such a high risk environment.
2: I was going to say, it's just so it's literally so monumental. They're just so big. It's such an investment.
1: Well, they're not just monumental and big, but when you do something different, it injects risk and uncertainty that people's lives are at stake with, or the potential fallout is, you know, if you redo a facade of a building, it's hundreds of millions of dollars if it's a tower, right? So the field has been, you know, hammer and nail, you know, like it still is quite analog. So you have to be curious enough to invent your own practices and processes to innovate within that. And when you talk about curiosity, it's like, well, okay, I have this idea for how to do something a little bit differently. This is my idea, you know, try it out and actually make the experiment in our office.
2: Yeah.
1: And that requires money. If you're going to experiment, if you're going to prototype and invent a process or try to do something with a material that hasn't been done quite the same anywhere else, you have to make a prototype. Usually you have to make a dozen to get something.
2: Let me ask you about this, because I was looking at these wonderful projects on your website, and many of them are their proposals, their concepts, but they've obviously taken a huge amount of thought and energy and resources. And I'm hearing you and I'm thinking, well, also like playing with materials science and, you know, kind of figuring out, like, we have this idea, but can we actually do it? I mean, sometimes you can conceive of something, but we don't yet have the ways, the means to make those things happen. How does that work?
1: Let me give it a good example. So like, if you look at the facade of Notre Dame Cathedral, right? These buildings were constructed by guilds that were a socioeconomic pact based on a craft.
2: Right.
1: And it took 1,000 years to build it, right? Or hundreds of years to build it. And
2: then build it again.
1: Well, the interior, yeah. But that tells you a lot about how well it's built, that they didn't have to rebuild the exterior of the building. So that process of carving stone, lots of human beings, that socioeconomic structure doesn't exist anymore. Mm. Right now, wages and the way things are set up, to build that is very challenging today. And so the only way you can try to approximate that is with technology, because technology bridges that economic divide, because the amount of time and cost associated with a building that takes hundreds of years to build is not feasible anymore. You know, they just finished the Sagrada Familia in Barcelona, which took more than 100 years to build.
2: Right.
1: And I don't know if anybody knows what the actual cost is, but the only way they could do it is that they bridged that design and outcome with technology. Mm-hmm. So they use state-of-the-art CNC. So the arms you see in an automotive factory putting screws in places, all that technology was applied to carve that stone to build that building.
2: To bring it across the finish line.
1: Exactly. It couldn't be done by human hands anymore. And so so decoration and ornament, which is central to classical architecture. And why? Why is it central to classical architecture? Well, it was actually at one point doing things. The ornament actually served functional purposes. Where ornament is perceived today is disjoint from the historical reality, which is that these decorative elements were actually functioning elements of the architecture. So like your cornice molding and all the kind of paneling you saw, we call decoration. Those were developed because where one structural wall and a floor met is an awkward place where energy is transferred. Cracks happen, gaps happen. And what do you do to make that look nice? Or maybe not just look nice, but how do you seal that? Well, you create a cornice molding. You go back in time and these things actually, if you go even to the, you know, the pediment and the elements of the architrave of classical, you know, like temples, those are remnant depictions of what previous structural elements looked like.
2: You're listening to Choose to Be Curious. I'm your host, Lynn Borton, and my guest today is architect Alexander Josephson. You know, hearkening back to any building I've ever seen and thinking, form, function, so interesting.
1: I think the point is just, if you're curious, you know, what we have is quote unquote modern architecture, which is what most call it general knowledge people call anything besides classical modern. Mm-hmm. Modern. I don't like modern architecture. I don't want my house to be modern, you know? And then you have this classic, and it's all incantations, Georgian, French, blah, blah, blah, blah, blah, right? Art Nouveau. It goes on and on and on, right? That classical genre is over here, and then their modernist camp is over here. And with technology, ironically, we can come back to, a new experience of architecture, which is imbued with a kind of ornamental quality that's for serving a function, if at least being honest about the techniques of production and fabrication instead of trying to gloss over them. And so this question of where we're going as a field is like, it's a bit of a nerd thing, but it's coming back because the technology's gotten so good and we can carve anything, we can cast anything. The materials we have are incredible. So it's really this incredible new world that didn't exist after the wars, right? And so things certainly got reduced. Post-war architecture, brutalism, generally misunderstood aesthetically by the general public, beautiful in its own right in many cases, but misunderstood. Uh-huh. And so today you just have to be, if you're interested in history or if you're interested in economics, you can certainly get very interested in why buildings look the way they do, because they're totally obsessed with these realities, economics, history, values, aesthetics. It's all in there.
2: It's so interesting because it goes to this thing that's been kicking around in my head about architects' kind of dual role, or sort of the nature of the work, where you are both building for the future, but you're also, you know, building, as you have in a couple of places, building these memorials or these ways of capturing something from the past that is how we tell the story of something that happened, but also kind of the story that we tell ourselves going forward. And I'm wondering how you think about that.
1: I'm very interested in how architecture tells clear stories.
2: Tell me more about that.
1: Well, I'm interested in how architecture responds to its context. Yeah. So there's a dialogue between how you're designing and the buildings around it and the culture and the place and the history of the place that you're in. The internationalization of architecture and design as a profession, the globalization, has essentially led to a kind of homogenization of how buildings look around the world. For better or worse, there's, you know, 100 exponents of architecture, maybe it's 50 really big ones around the world, these big egos and big personalities. And essentially they're overlaying their aesthetics on every city, regardless of the context. They'll say it has all sorts of contextual resonance.
2: And is that just a historic function? 100 years from now, it'll be something different? Or do you think there's
1: I'm not sure. I think right now there are very, very profound political forces at play right as we speak, and I'm not sure where it's all going, but I'm interested in how not just a repetitive approach to formalism can be applied across sites around the world, but rather how you tell a story through different aesthetic interests. Our firm has a couple, we may call it a few, aesthetic projects that we're interested in pursuing, some technological, some driven by cultural and aesthetic sort of influences. And then you have to go back to, you know, how universities work in a way. There's this idea that an architect is, you know, plodding alone in their closet, and they're kind of monastic, this sort of guru that repeats the same thing over and over and over again. They call it practice. A lot of people call it an architecture practice. You know, the word means something over and over and over and over and over. And through repetition, you become a professional, but you do the same thing over and over and over again. So there's this idea in the academy that the architect should choose a lane, stay in it, and rinse and repeat for their entire life. Frank Gehry hated that. I had met him a few times before he passed away. He was such a funny guy. To me, he was the least arrogant, sort of funny, kind of friendly guy. And, you know, he said things to me like, "Hey, got anything built yet, kid?" You know, like, because we had a mutual acquaintance who was like, you know, Alex is struggling to get anything built. And, you know, we finally started to get some large projects built. But he did say to me, if you can't get a build kit, it's just BS.
3: Is he right?
1: Yeah, he's right. And not just that, architecture itself, the academic and sort of impression people have of architects is that I think it's sort of this ivory tower thing, that we're unapproachable, that we only work for the 1%, a sort of rarefied space. And I think that's unfortunate, but architects have propagated that image, uh-huh. that kind of stark black on black attire. There are these traditions that don't necessarily serve us. We're much more interested in the world than just doing that work. In a way, I would say that architecture has taken, it's sort of like Atlas. We've taken it upon ourselves to try and save the world. And we've got the world on our shoulders.
3: Yeah, that's heavy.
1: And I think we've created a situation that's very, very difficult to sustain, because you need the world to help save itself. You can't do it alone.
3: So I want to ask you about that, because you have a couple of projects, more particularly in the ones that are kind of the memorials, the public spaces. But I kept being struck that there was this discernment process, constituent community discernment process, that seemed to be underlying. I wonder how you do that. I mean, how do you come to a community with curiosity and say, what do you need? What do you want? What speaks to you? What are the stories you want told?
1: So let's talk about the history of architecture again. Some of the oldest remaining evidence of buildings are cave structures and tombs. And so architects, and including the first named architect in history in Egypt, Imhotep, who was the designer, quote unquote, of the pyramids, or the inventor thereof. But whether this person was a myth, a god, or a real person is not clear. Uh-huh. And so the relationship between architecture and memorialization, death, life, civilization is very clear in historic parameter, in historic terms. You know, my relationship with memorialization in history is different. My father was a doctor. He always talked about work. So mortality was a dinner table discussion. So I was exposed to this at an early age. And my parents didn't shield me from death. A lot of people in North America, they don't want their kids to experience loss. Well, we're going to all experience loss. And I lost my best friend, or one of my closest friends, at like 9 years old. He was a hockey phenomenon. My grandparents, I was very close to loss, and my parents didn't shield me from it. Anyway, fast forward, my father gets cancer. My mother and father ask me to design a family tomb, which is sort of strange, but anyway, found out that was wildly expensive.
3: Yeah,
1: I think there was this desire to pay homage and justice to our ancestors, but also give me an opportunity for a commission as an architect, right? So there's this idea of like legacy, but also supporting your children. But in that process, I sort of realized, well, what does a gravestone or a tomb actually say about someone or their family? All of our lives are sort of locked up on our phones and our computers. And as much as technology has brought us together, it's also driven us apart. We all feel more lonely for some reason. And I think that's how the technology companies want us. But that said, Partisans has been experimenting with technology and visualization and design for a long time. And I said, well, how could we apply the most advanced architectural thinking to a purely digital experience? Could you create a really poetic, beautiful, immersive online experience around memorialization and legacy? And the thesis was, yes, we could bring the same or a different level, but a similar resonance that, say, a cemetery brings to someone when they're walking around, but create that in a digital context. And so that thesis ended up becoming the platform that you can actually visit yourself, Cumulus, that is an immersive cloud of your memories, and you can share that with your family and they can contribute. And really that can live on in the same way that the graves and legacies that are memorialized in a cemetery, but in a digital context. And I was curious, like, ask the question, can we memorialize in a digital world? And I think the answer is yes, we can.
3: Does that change how you think about the built environment or how the rest of us should be thinking about the built environment?
1: Yes, I think the built environment is inevitably not going to exist anymore. We're going to be completely signals. Like, this is where the technology companies are taking us. I don't think it's going to happen in our generation, but fundamentally, I think what's happening is a rejection of the physical human self. The technology is going to take over. There's been no resistance to that whatsoever. I wonder, with my daughters being 6 months and 2 years, what they will think about me in 20 years, and what Silicon Valley did in the last 10 years, and what's happening now in this critical moment. And I wonder, I really do wonder. But I think that if you see some of the biggest leaders in Silicon Valley, they're nihilists. They don't really care whether human beings exist in the future. Mm-hmm. You can see that in the interviews that they have. It's a fascinating time to live.
3: Wow. But holy cow, did you take this into a direction I did not see coming? Let you go. Are you game for my big jar of wannabe analogies?
1: Oh my gosh, I don't know how to do it, but sure.
3: Yeah. Okay, well, I'll tell you. So it's a jar, actual jar. I have slips of paper in here with random words written on them.
1: Yeah.
3: And we're going to make an analogy to curiosity with whatever is on these slips. There's one for you, one for me, and one for our listeners. So yours, I swear, this is just what comes out. Yours is construction site. How is curiosity? Construction site. Mine is amaryllis, and I have one for our listeners. Do you want me to go first, or do you want to give it a shot?
1: I have to make an analogy of a construction site? I have to use the word construction site?
3: No, how is a construction site like curiosity, or how is curiosity like a construction site?
1: Construction sites are like a box of chocolates. You never know what you're going to get.
3: I love it. Very nice. Very nice. Okay. Amaryllis. An amaryllis is a little like a box of chocolates. You get this lump, this ball, and with a little water and care, it gives you this spectacular, kind of highly improbable set of blossoms. One, maybe many. And I think curiosity is a little like that. Sometimes it kind of shoots up and gives you these very improbable growths that you wouldn't see coming otherwise. So that's how curiosity is like an amaryllis. And listeners, yours is suspension bridge. How is curiosity like a suspension bridge? Let me know. Facebook, Instagram, Blue Sky, hashtag analogy. Well, Alex, thank you so much for this. I did not see this coming, this conversation. It was great.
1: Thanks for having me, Lynn. I really enjoyed it.
3: You've been listening to Choose to be Curious. I'm your host, Lynn Borton. Thank you for joining me here today. You can find me online at choosetobecurious.com. I hope you'll follow me here, there, and on Facebook, Instagram, and Blue Sky, all at Choose to be Curious, where you can share your suspension bridge analogy, hashtag analogy. Many thanks to my delightful guest, Alexander Josephson. Links to Partisans on my website. Thanks too to Sean Ballack for our theme music. And this is We Build with Rubber Bands by Lemuel via Blue Dot Sessions. I hope you'll join us again next time. And until then, choose to be curious.
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0: This is The Poet and the Poem from the Library of Congress, and I am here with Jason Gebhard and his brand new book of poems, winner of the Washington Writers Publishing House 50th Year Editor's Prize, a big deal. Jason, read us a poem.
1: Thank you, Grace. So my first poem is called Goldfish, and we had a goldfish for the longest time. My children probably don't remember life without the goldfish. And unfortunately, when this poem was published shortly after the goldfish passed on, so I don't know if the publication did him in or not. But anyway, this is Goldfish. Goldfish. Now the light is on. Scales catch the sudden brightness, glint as the fish glides through what must be like air. Circling the few gallons it has, it bobs down, mouths a pebble, spits, repeats. It surfaces, lips working against the water's limit. Lips open, shut, as if saying, hello, hello, to my big face peering down. I tell my children, everything it does as if for the first time. That it can't get bored or go crazy. They aren't old enough to remember when the fishbowl wasn't here. The goldfish, like the sidewalk, this house, their father, has always been. Its ever open eyes, glistening with an absence that takes you in. You want to fill it with something, like a story.
0: Oh, and you do. The poet Jason Gebhard does. Everything it does as if for the first time. And that is the story of the poet's life. What did it feel like to win, and why do you think you won?
1: I was so thrilled. And the Washington Writers Publishing House is really, they're a wonderful group. And they work together to choose the work that they publish, and then you kind of become part of the group to help perpetuate the work of the press. I'm not 100% sure why I won. I sent it many times, and I was a finalist several times. So I think they finally just beat them down into submission. They decided, oh, we've got to take this book.
0: I'm sure. But they could outlast you, you know, so there has to be some merit in it. So did they say anything good about it when you won?
1: I think they liked the notion of you know, focusing on the small things, the family.
0: Say enough. The small things are the big things, aren't they? That's the poet's job. You do that so well.
1: Thanks,
0: you
1: Chris.
0: Notice the goldfish as if for the first time. That is your Ars Poetica. Okay, so now that we have you and we're going to have a taste of the book, what's the title?
1: It's called Dictionary of Air. It comes from a line in one of the poems, which actually I'm going to read. I think it's the last poem.
0: Mm-hmm. How did you come upon that?
1: That poem is called Nectarine, and somehow I came to that line, and I remember sharing it with my teacher David Keplinger, and he said, "Oh, that's the title of your book." And then I remember I brought the book to him when I was working on it, because he helped me out tremendously. And I said, David, this book is, I'm going to call it Dictionary of Air, like he said. He says, oh, no, not this book. This isn't Dictionary of Air. And he gave me some other titles.
0: Oh, that is so great. It shows a poet's journey.
1: Yes.
0: Doesn't it? But he was right the first time.
1: Yeah.
0: Give us two poems together so we really hear your voice, and set them up a bit so we know what we're going to expect.
1: Okay, so these are two poems. The next two poems are sort of about gestation and you know, origin. The first poem is called Ultrasound. And after our first child, my wife and I had a couple miscarriages. And we were waiting. She was pregnant again with my second child, our second child. And I remember when she was pregnant, we were very anxious because we were worried, you know, would he come to term? So this poem came out of that. It's called Ultrasound. Before your mother wakes, I press my ear to her belly, so I can be alone with you. My ear to the skin, the sonographer's wand passed over, releasing your heartbeat, tracing your body, lemon-sized, in shadows, made of sound. You'll be here come autumn, I almost whisper, but I know so little. I spoke to the one who came before you, your sister, read to her, played music, and how silently she left, her fingers printless, her last beat near still. Its vibration didn't sound, only echoed back to her mother's body, telling it, let go.
0: What an awesome last line.
1: Oh, thanks. So the next poem is called J. Edgar Hoover. And my, there's a lot of setup for this, but, my grandfather and my father were FBI agents, and they were both, they started out as brick agents, as they call them, and they worked their way all the way to the top. So my grandfather was sort of at the top of the heap, but he got to a point where he was they call the special agent in charge, which is the top person in San Francisco. And when my father was in high school, and Hoover ran the bureau, so he, if someone was getting moved to that level of position, he was in charge of it. So he moved my grandfather from San Francisco to Springfield, Illinois, which is where my mother is from. So my dad had to pack up, move from San Francisco to the middle of Illinois, nowhere for him. And that's where my parents met. And the funny thing is, I have ended up in Washington most of my life, off and on. And my current place where I live is actually just around the corner from where J. Edgar Hoover lived and died. So I would walk around. I found his house. And when my son was a toddler, we would walk around the neighborhood. And this cat would start following us. And it would kind of pester us. And I was a little scruffy looking cat. And for some reason, it popped in my head, he's come back for me. J. Edgar Hoover. Anyway, so there's a lot of references in here. I can't explain them all. But if you know anything about the FBI and Hoover and all the rumors about him, you'll know. So J. Edgar Hoover. J. Edgar, it's you. Stuffed inside that scruffy tabby cat, stalking us along the sidewalk. My son reaches for your whiskers, and I rush to collect him up in my arms. You arch your back and rub your ribs against my calf. The years roaming the blocks, peeking through basement windows, the ankle view. You were so accustomed to peering down on your subordinates, movie stars, even presidents, working them like marionettes. It's this loneliness so unfeline that's blown your cover. But look how far you've ranged from your heart attack house, May 1972, your death month, the month before I was born. A colonial on that short stretch of 30th place I jog by now and then, right around the corner from where I live. Solar panels jut from the roof now. Hibiscus flank the doorstep. A late model Subaru hitched to the curb. I picture your ghost spinning through the living room in a scarlet sequin party dress. Then imagine you riding shotgun, Clyde at the wheel, heading for Connecticut Avenue and your nightly supper at the Mayflower. Whiskey sours, steaks well done. Mr. Hoover, now so small, shaggy, alone, and my son and I obligated as a family at Thanksgiving to stroke your coat. It's been so long since we shuffled past each other in that great green room above. Gestational me, soon to go on. You, a purpling soul, exiting, not recognizing my likeness to my grandfather, a G-man you transferred from the San Francisco office to backwater Springfield, Illinois, my mother's hometown. You might as well have been prowling the high school library stacks and planted at my mother's study table, the exact book the new kid my father was after, so his eyes could look up from the volume into hers. It might as well have been you who lowered me, hand over hand, through cumulus herds, down toward those tractor-cut fields into June.
0: Oh.
1: So I might not have been here if it weren't for J. Edgar Hoover.
0: Dip, but the scruffy cat, you didn't take it home.
1: No, I knew. I found out where the scruffy cat lives. In fact, it's still alive. I couldn't believe it. It's just
0: but
1: been
0: the
1: there.
0: The homage is so wonderful. To have reduced this man of mass proportions to a homeless little cat. That is a great poem.
1: Oh, thanks.
0: Because he was a horrible man.
1: He did some pretty rough
0: and
1: things.
0: And so
1: yeah.
0: If people wanted to reincarnate him, they might well make him an alley cat. And you mm-hmm. did.
1: Yeah, I'm not sure my grandfather would be too pleased with me, but...
0: But look at the power of the poet. We can change the narrative. Mm-hmm. That is so good.
1: Thank you.
0: If people say to you, you know, I'm hearing these different poems, does your book have a theme?
1: Mm-hmm.
0: Then what would you say?
1: So I guess I thought about that, and I think, you know, a lot of it is about, you know, sort of, it's sort of held by my life as a parent, I think, and a lot of the poems come from my kind of reflecting on being a parent. I was a stay-at-home parent for many years, and so I think a lot of the poems arrive from close attention to when you're a parent like that, you're attending to things very closely, and so I think that's
0: yes, there is a great noticing in these poems. But as far as the craft, I enjoyed you enter this each stanza in a different way, which is electricity. And you always end your line on an important word. I don't know if you're aware of this, but George Bill Gayer says, always end the line on a strong word. Is this unconscious, or did you know that as a matter of craft?
1: Probably. No, I'm pretty unconscious, I think, about most things. I mean, I think oftentimes I'm probably arriving at something best if I don't know exactly what I'm doing. In fact, I think I even have a poem in which I quote this great Zen story where it's famous, people know it, where a traveler shows up and he's talking to the teacher, and the teacher asks him, you know, hey, where are you going, or you know, why are you going? And he goes, I don't know. and the teacher says just simply, not knowing is the most intimate. As in not know, and
0: it
1: I think
0: true.
1: About not knowing is as close as you can get.
0: And that is so. Like the we call the beginner's mind.
1: Right, a beginner's mind.
0: That's what
1: Suzuki
0: David always
1: Roshi,
0: says.
1: Yeah.
0: But this but there is something called craft.
1: Right.
0: And it's how you know to end the line and to begin the next line of the stanza. You have a real beautiful flow. Never is it like boxcars clanging against each other.
1: Oh, thanks.
0: So you're either, are you a dancer?
1: No. No, by
0: Yogi?
1: I'm the farthest thing from a dancer.
0: Well, maybe that's where you do it on the page.
1: All right,
0: let's have two more.
1: Okay, great, thanks. So I started writing prose poems at one point, and then I shared them again with my teacher David, and who also he's a great prose poet.
0: Mm.
1: He's amazing, and he gave me some. He first of all he liked them, and he sort of encouraged me and gave me some, taught me a lot about them. So I'm going to read a couple of the prose poems. The first one is called Provenance. The facade of the antique shop is that of a blacksmith's cottage. A few new things are for sale. Toy rifles cut from pine and sanded smooth. Jars of candied flowers. Postcards on a rotating display. One picturing this very store. The shopkeeper in her blacksmith's wife's costume has taken a break from explaining the provenance of things. Behind the counter, she sits uncomfortably in a spindleback armchair and scrolls through her phone to catch up on the news. There, her country is making of itself a wide open mouth.
0: Mm-hmm.
1: And then

0: post the day I was born. So I looked it up, which is June 1972. So there's a lot of things that could be on there, right? Watergate, all kinds of stuff. But the day was, on above the fold was a picture of Earth shot from the moon. So, and below the fold was that horrible, famous photograph of the girl in Vietnam who had been hit by napalm and was on fire. So this poem is called The Fold. We don't really have a fold in the newspaper anymore, but...
1: We don't have a newspaper anymore.
0: Right. Well, I mean, some people still get it, but... but here's The Fold. My son has named his recurring nightmare La Mano Blanca, though he refuses to tell me this its story. He believes if he keeps it to himself, the dream will lose its footing as it climbs the cliff face of his sleep, and one night plummet down a forever crevasse. As a whale's corpse sinks, it offers its body to animals of each depth. Sharks at the surface tear the skin. Floor dwellers portion the bones. Online, I look up the front page of my hometown paper the day I was born. Above the fold, new view of Earth. Below, a photo captioned, Vietnamese girl runs in agony after ripping off her clothes, burning with napalm.
1: Yes, we don't have to sleep to have nightmares, do we?
0: No.
1: But what I like about your prose poem, and people say, nobody thinks they know what the prose poem is, but I do.
0: Oh, great. Okay,
1: yeah,
0: cool.
1: I know that Valerie invented it.
0: Mm-hmm.
1: And I know what it has to do. Mm-hmm. This has come from not doing it right all the time.
0: Uh-huh.
1: And that is the internal lines have to have some lyricism.
0: Mm-hmm.
1: It's
0: mm-hmm.
1: not prose.
0: No.
1: And that is from repetition, dream, plummet, depth. That's from repetition of consonants mm-hmm. and the vowels. And that is, as you say, it done unconsciously, fortunately, or we couldn't do it.
0: Mm-hmm.
1: But the prose poem is literally a poem. Just because it's margin to margin, I don't want people to get scared
0: mm-hmm.
1: because you have really used those recurring, redundant consonants, sleep, plummet, and depth, earth, those THs. Mm-hmm. So that's everybody, that's the what a prose poem is.
0: I think also sometimes to impose a form on it, I've... you know, I have like about a half hour in the morning, which I can write. So I get up and I sit down and I say, I can do about 100 words in that time. So what if it works? And so I say, I'm going to write six. Most of these are about six. This one's seven, but there'll be six lines across. I try to make it so it's almost like a rectangle. And so, I mean, there is almost like a kind of an external pressure on it.
1: But then, yeah. A compression of some mm-hmm. sort. However, how do you get the lilt inside of the line? That comes from you.
0: Yeah, yeah. I mean, I think that's. I mean, that's what
1: that's
0: form.
1: That's innate.
0: I mean, like a lot of the. You know, we talk about how people. What is Stanley Plumlee used to say to us that form is your mother and your father. You can't escape it. You know how I don't. You knew him,
1: knew
0: obviously,
1: him.
0: And he was. He would pronounce. But I think it's true. You need it. You need the form.
1: You do need aperture, and you do need structure.
0: Mm-hmm.
1: But within mm-hmm. the line is the most important
0: right.
1: thing.
0: Mm-hmm.
1: It has to have a sprung
0: right.
1: syllable.
0: Mm-hmm.
1: Yeah. Now, you, in addition to being a poet, are a teacher.
0: Uh-huh.
1: Tell us about your profession.
0: So I said that I had been a stay-at-home parent for many years. After I was a social worker a long time ago, and then I stayed home with the kids, and then I decided... I kind of ended up subbing at one of my children's preschools, and I ended up really liking that. So I, for the last several years, I've been a teacher at St. Columbus Nursery School up in Northwest DC.
1: How many children are in the class?
0: So we have 14 usually in the classes that I teach.
1: And you're the only person?
0: No. I have a partner teacher, so there's two of us. But
1: and do you do the same thing every year?
0: No, actually,
1: do you have
0: we
1: projects?
0: Do. No, we actually, my partner and I try to come up with new things to do every year. So we have right now we're studying buildings and we're creating an enormous building out of gigantic boxes across the back of our classroom. So I'm kind of inspired by that building in Montreal, the Habitat 67. So giant boxes. If you can

0: imagine it, the goal is for us to be able to go inside.
1: Yeah, it's so fun.
2: My children missed out. They missed the boat. They weren't raised by you. Do all the other preschool teachers think, I can't do what they can do?
0: No, that's the irony, is I feel that way about them.
2: Are you part magician, part holy worker?
0: I don't know about that, but I certainly love it. So I'm kind of blessed to have found my way there. So,
2: and when you look back at your history, you've always had your healing hands. You started as a young person in a mental health institution.
0: Yeah, when I got out of college, I ended up as a AmeriCorps worker in New Jersey at a mental health center working with chronic mentally ill people. And then I became a social worker, and I did that for a number of years working with more acute clients. And that wasn't the greatest fit for me, but after I started taking care of my kids, then I sort of fell into the teaching, which I really like.
2: You are a whole organic thing. You're doing... Your heart is leading you.
0: Yeah, I'm very fortunate, I think, too.
2: Well, in addition to that, in addition to being the author of the award-winning Dictionary of Air and a chapbook, Good Housekeeping, his poems have appeared variously. The Southern Review, Poet Lure, Tinderbox Poetry Journal, Gargoyle, Tar River Poetry, and many other journals. And he's had many fellowships from the D.C. Commission on the Arts and Humanities. How do you get many?
0: So every year you can apply. I haven't been applying recently, but I...
2: Every year you can apply?
0: Yeah. So what you can do is apply for... it's like a grant.
2: I liked them when I lived there. Mm-hmm. I really liked them. They were merciful. Well, you can keep applying.
0: Yeah, I'm going to apply. Now that I have this book coming out, my book comes out in January of 2027, so I'm going to apply again. I took a break during... since the pandemic, because I kind of felt like my family was pretty fortunate, but a lot of people, I felt like, you know, allow other people to, you know, why do I need to apply for that? But I think I'm going to apply this year, partly because, you know, I have this book coming out. So.
2: But do you have to have a proposal, or is it just a fellowship?
0: Yeah, what you do, I mean, it's really, really generous of them. You basically show that you're a working poet, mm-hmm. or whatever art form you do, that you're serious about it, and that you have, you give them a writing sample, and you also explain what your publishing history is, and then they decide.
2: I hope you get it again every year. You don't want to break your record.
0: Right.
2: Let's hear some poetry.
0: Okay. So my next poem is, if you know Washington, if you've ever tried to drive here and you're not from here, you will find that you will get lost trying to get around usually. So this poem is called La Fonte, and La Fonte was this French, I think he participated in the Revolution, and then he was enlisted to design Washington. He's a French architect or city planner, something like that. And he was a Mason, so the city is kind of laid out with Masonic occult ideas and... So anyways, I think you can get...
2: It's like rays of a sun in a way.
0: Yes, it has all these different structures about it, but you could get lost if you're not from here. La Fonte. It's okay to get nowhere. For days. This wasn't obvious when we started out. We thought there was a map, only we didn't have it. The map itself had to be located. And then after looking for some time... We came to wonder if we needed a map to locate the map, and in turn, directions to that one. The man who designed Washington believed ancient geometries, occult and divine, dictated where things should go. Good would radiate from the plan. Therefore, it's impossible to find your way around. You must expect to wander.
2: This is so in keeping with your idea of... always being new and always not expecting. It's very Buddhist, actually, not to have expectations and to find and to notice things. So in a way, you're describing your own journey, I think. You are a wanderer. This is The Poet and the Poem from the Library of Congress, and that was the voice of Jason Gephardt. We want to thank the library for making the program possible. The program is produced by Forest Woods Media Productions, post-production by Mike Turpin, MET Studios. 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Our engineer is Sandy Kinlock. I'm Grace Cavalieri.

0: This is 99.5 WBDYLP from the Bundy Museum of History and Art in Binghamton. On Sunday, July 26th, the Bundy Museum presents Karaoke Night live in the Annex Theater. The Annex is located behind the historic Harlow Bundy House at 129 Main Street on Binghamton's west side. 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Once again, that is Karaoke Night, Sunday, July 26th at the Bundy Museum.
1: For the Daily Yonder and Public News Service, this is the news from rural America. Studies show addressing local needs through non-political volunteer work can be a cure for polarization. That's the mission of Community Works, a group devoted to building community and trust in spite of divisions. National Director Meredith Dean says they're part of the Rural Urban Bridge Initiative.
2: We need people that are willing to focus locally, doing good works with neighbors, folks who are willing to be that presence in the community without always having to persuade people.
1: Started in Virginia, it now has 15 rural chapters in 7 states. They organize volunteers for non-political efforts like waterway cleanups, diaper drives, and food distribution. Dean says they're seeing more folks who are disillusioned with partisan politics or who've never gotten involved before.
2: What I have seen happen through Community Works is they're becoming an integral part and also finding like-minded folks.
1: Some migrants are losing their jobs from delays in DACA renewals. That's hard on employers and rural communities. 500,000 Dreamers came here as children and are currently enrolled in the Obama-era program, promised deportation protection and a chance to work legally. But the White House has slowed renewals, pushing out teachers, nurses, even police officers. Rebecca Shee is with the American Business Immigration Coalition.
3: You're not just harming these professionals, you're harming the American economy and also American citizens that depend on their hard work.
1: Immigrant rights groups are suing over the mounting backlog. The Department of Homeland Security blames the delay on additional vetting. Meanwhile, ICE raids are escalating in small towns, and legal aid groups say often they're targeting vulnerable young people. For decades, unaccompanied minors who suffered abuse or neglect were given special status and allowed to stay in the U.S. But in May, the Trump administration removed those protections, exposing them to arrest and deportation. Lisa Parisio is with the Immigrant Legal Advocacy Project.
4: We heard so many reports, young people of working age who are afraid to go to work, afraid to seek higher education, afraid to just start their lives.
1: One analysis shows young people are being deported at roughly 3 times the rate of the first Trump presidency. Alaska's oldest lighthouse is open to visitors. Built in 1906 after a tragic shipwreck, Alaska's Eldred Rock served as a beacon for navigation until it closed in 1973 and fell into disrepair. The local preservation association led by Sue York restored it. She calls visiting a magical experience.
5: There's not people there. It's very peaceful. It's very quiet. All you really hear is natural sounds.
1: For the Daily Yonder and Public News Service, I'm Roz Brown. 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
10: But only one of these had to worry about record label execs. You're on the Soundbeat. You're listening to Jack Kerouac reading his poem, The Moon, Her Majesty, on Dot Records, Poetry for the Beat Generation, with piano accompaniment by Steve Allen. The recording is significant in that it was released and then immediately...
11: You are listening to 99.5 FM WBDY at the Bundy Museum in Binghamton, New York. Hello, beautiful one. This is Work in Progress with Alan, Edmund, and Narine. And we read and we discuss what we're reading. And for the last long time now, we've been reading All About Love, New Visions by Bell Hooks, the feminist writer, professor, cultural critic. I might be forgetting other hat she wore, and she passed away a number of years ago in her 60s, and this was published in 2002, and we're blown away by this book. It's really an incredible book if you have not or have been listening, and she's really defining the elements of love and how application, looking at them, the whole works, and she goes from the very personal to the more universal. And we just finished chapter 6 on values, living by a love ethic. And we were even further blown away by that. And I think we all agreed, correct me folks if I'm wrong, that this should be taught in high schools. This should be read in high schools. Because
12: absolutely.
11: It's just everybody should be aware of these elements of love and practicing them. So thank you, Bell Hooks, for your incredible thinking, your incredible mind and heart.
13: And writing.
11: And thank you, and writing, yes. So we're going to be hitting chapter 7, and this is about greed, simply love. And actually, I am going to read the chapters that came before because they were so wonderful. Grace, Touched by Love was the introduction. One of it was Clarity, Give Love Words, where she talked about the elements of love. Justice, and she said, where there's no justice, there's no love. Let's really take that in at this moment in time in our planet, in our country.
12: Yeah, that's a very important one, Narine.
11: Right?
12: Absolutely.
11: Yep. No justice, no love. Honest, isn't that amazing, like, how many centuries we've been in this country not thinking about, and liberty and justice for all. Really?
12: Yep.
11: For all, huh? Okay. Honesty, be true to love. Commitment, let love be love in me. Spirituality, divine love, and then values, living by a love ethic. So now we're moving into greed, simply love. And here, y'all want to say something?
12: For me, just that I like what you said in terms of teaching this in high school, the sense of a society based on love, yes, that would
11: right?
12: be really good.
11: Mm-hmm, mm-hmm. And relationships that are not actually based on love, and we think they are, or elements that are not loving whatsoever. We need to move through those elements and start really loving, and loving ourselves. So, okay, yeah, please, if you're any teachers out there, anybody who knows teachers, please buy them this book, all right? Bell Hooks, All About Love. Buy them the book and say, you can bring this into your classroom. So here we go.
13: Okay, I'll begin. There's a quote by Sharon Salzberg, and it goes like this. The fading away of greed and hatred is the foundation for liberation. Liberation is the sure heart's release, an understanding of the truth so powerful that there is no turning back from it. I quite like this first sentence. The fading away of greed and hatred is the foundation for liberation. So that's the signpost that will tell us that we're moving more towards liberation.
11: And why, Edmund, would one want to be liberated? Want to talk about that for a moment or two?
13: Why not?
11: I don't think most of us know from liberation, actually, on a visceral level.
13: True.
11: On
13: true.
11: An emotional
13: yeah.
11: level, right?
13: Yeah, yeah. It's interesting, in the movie The Matrix, when Morpheus shows Neo The Matrix for the first time, he can't believe it, right? And And then he explains to him, you know, oh, like you've been a slave and you've been, right? It's like, well, I know, but yes. But actually, yes, you have been.
12: Yeah. Yes, yes.
13: So that's the same thing we find ourselves in. We don't really know what liberation is. I totally agree with that. Yeah.
11: Yeah. And so, once you experience it in one aspect of being, around whatever, maybe, you know, whatever it is, maybe for oneself, you feel like, you know what, I'm going to stop fighting this in myself. I'm going to accept, I don't know, I don't like so-and-so. I don't even know what it is. But acceptance, even though that doesn't seem positive, like accepting you don't like somebody, not a great example. But
13: no, that is a great example. Oh. That's a perfect example.
11: Oh, thank you.
13: Yeah.
11: But decide, you know, realizing, you know, I'm not fighting this. I just don't like this person.
13: Yeah.
11: So, but there's a feeling of liberation in that, like letting go of something. And you, if anybody of you has another example, that would be great. Just,
13: well, I want to expand on that one that you just brought up, because recognizing that you don't like someone, as opposed to hating someone, those are two different things.
11: Uh-huh.
13: Right?
11: Because
13: if I don't like you, it means I agree with you, but I acknowledge the fact that you're a human being with your own opinions and values, right?
11: Mm-hmm.
13: So I acknowledge your existence, I just don't agree with it, or I don't like it. Right?
11: Yeah,
13: that's a totally different thing, right?
11: Yeah, yeah, good point,
13: yeah.
11: Great point.
13: Mm-hmm.
11: And hatred, that takes a lot of our energy.
13: Absolutely.
11: Right? And a lot of our attention. And if we can release that, and for me, I try to stop saying I hate this and that, rather I dislike something or other.
13: Yeah.
11: But to really hate, we're not liberated whatsoever. And I know we have to go through whatever we have to go through to stop hating, but the other side of that is liberation, is freedom.
13: Yeah.
11: So, yeah.
12: I think for me, go ahead. For me, an example of liberation was the wonderful camp that I think I've told both you guys about that I went to when I was, you know, 12 and 13, where it was this sense that anything can be discussed. I thought there were all these things that you cannot talk about. And liberation there was the fact that I was listening to people and they were talking about every aspect of life and the sense that all of this can be talked about. There was something so freeing about that.
13: Mm.
11: Alan, it's time to plug. Is your book published, Alan, at this point?
12: It is not yet.
11: Okay, because when it comes out, you need to plug this because...
12: Oh, I'll
11: this
12: start plugging it. I'll
11: wonderful.
12: Plug it.
11: Wonderful, good.
12: Thank you.
11: You know, I want to talk about, for a minute, this movie I just saw, The Invite, that Olivia Wilde directed. And actually, Rashida Jones and her partner, Will McCormick, I believe, wrote it. And it's from a Spanish-based movie. And it has, it's a really interesting movie, and I didn't like it so much at first. It's supposed to be a comedy, a romantic comedy. And for me, the middle was really funny. The beginning was a couple bickering, which was kind of brutal. The end, there was a catharsis there. And if you know Esther Perel, who's written Mating in Captivity, and I know in New York City she's a huge sex therapist, relationship therapist, the character of Penelope Cruz was actually modeled after this real-life sex therapist who has a podcast and everything. And she actually was a consultant on the movie. So it's a wonderful example of the beginnings of liberation in this couple. So the one couple is very, in my opinion, very liberated. They're very open. They've really healed a lot of stuff. And the other couple is a mess. They're bickering constantly. They're stuck. They're a mess. So this is really good for anybody in this situation, because seeing the couple of the therapist and her partner. And there's actually a scene that's very moving in it, but very moving, and that's the catalyst of everything in the movie. But it's a real great example of lack of liberation, of absolutely being stuck and then being liberated, and then the journey towards getting unstuck. It's a really good example of that. So it took me a while to appreciate, because when people say comedy and then I don't find something funny, I don't like that. But the middle was very funny to me, but... the bickering was hard. But anyway, example of liberation.
13: Mm-hmm.
11: Yeah.
13: And she points out, I mean, she gives a definition here, Sharon Salzberg. She says, liberation is the sure heart's release, an understanding of the truth so powerful that there is no turning back from it, right?
11: Mm.
13: So, yeah, the only time that we could say that we come to a really the true, let's say, the highest aspect of liberation is when there is no choice, right? We can't turn around.
11: Yeah.
13: Right?
11: Yeah. Mm-hmm.
13: It's like you've come to a certain level of understanding about life, and then you can't go back to your previous level of understanding because that would not make sense.
11: Yeah.
14: Yeah.
11: You know, I would love to be with kids now teaching this book, reading mm-hmm. this book together. The conversations that would come up would be phenomenal.
14: Exactly.
11: Man, would I love to be with teenagers right now doing this book. Okay, shall we continue?
12: Okay, I'll pick up with the beginning of chapter 7 after that quote. Although we live in close contact with neighbors, masses of people in our society feel alienated, cut off, alone. Isolation and loneliness are central causes of depression and despair, yet they are the outcome of life in a culture where things matter more than people. Materialism creates a world of narcissism in which the focus of life is solely on acquisition and consumption. A culture of narcissism is not a place where love can flourish. The emergence of the me culture is a direct response to our nation's failure to truly actualize the vision of democracy articulated in our Constitution and Bill of Rights. Left alone in the me culture, we consume and consume with no thought of others. Greed and exploitation become the norm when an ethic of domination prevails. They bring in their wake alienation and lovelessness. Intense spiritual and emotional lack in our lives is the perfect breeding ground for material greed and overconsumption. In a world without love, the passion to connect can be replaced by the passion to possess. That's quite a sentence. Wow. While emotional needs are difficult and often are impossible to satisfy, material desires are easier to fulfill. Our nation fell into the trap of pathological narcissism in the wake of wars that brought economic bounty while undermining the vision of freedom and justice essential to sustaining democracy.
11: Wow. Very intense. Wow.
12: Yep.
11: Wow. Yep. In the wake of wars that brought economic bounty. So isn't that interesting?
12: It
13: brought economic bounty to some.
11: True.
13: Right?
11: True. Yeah.
13: But not all. And wow, what a vision. I think she covered everything in this sentence.
11: Oh my God. I know, right? The book club everybody should be reading this book. Nowadays, we live in a world where poor teenagers are willing to maim and murder for a pair of tennis shoes or a designer coat. And also rich teenagers, I'm hearing more and more, are willing to destroy for the fun of it, really.
12: Is that true?
11: Yeah. In fact, my nephew was telling me, I won't even name the place. It's a very wealthy summer community. Very wealthy summer community. Jersey Shore, I'm going to say. And now, kids are coming, and it was not a wealthy community necessarily. Oh, I won't even get into that. It's a very wealthy now summer community. People are renting all these things for outrageous prices, la, la, la, la, la. And kids, he says, they go to Wawa. 200 kids will connect by cell phone. They're wealthy kids. These are not poor. They're white, wealthy kids. They meet at Wawa, 200 kids. They're destroying, they're taking stuff out of Wawa, they're flipping the bird to the guys running the shop or the women. And what can the cops do? I'm hearing when I tell people this story, they're saying, yeah, I've heard about this and blah, blah, blah, blah, blah. Wealthy white kids. And then I hear, same community, the cops are calling. And these are quiet communities. So you go there in the, you know, non-summertime, and these are quiet, working class to middle, upper middle class communities. So the cops are not used to doing a whole lot there. If you're riding over 40 miles an hour, the cops are going to get you. That's really what they're used to doing. And making sure there's not drunk driving. So a cop calls the family, say, your kid is here. Come and pick him up. We caught him for something or other. And the parents, we're drunk. We can't pick him up. Bring him here. Bring him to us. The cops say, we don't do that. You got to come here and pick up your son. So the family gets an Uber and gets their son. But can you imagine? Bring him to us. We're drunk. We can't do that right now. Like, who does that?
13: Of course, the cops
12: are there.
13: The cops said they're servants.
11: Wow.
12: What's up with these kids? What's going on?
11: Well, here, I don't know if we talked about it, but here a month ago, more or less, a homeless man was beaten up and killed by five teenagers. This is not isolated. This is going on here. And the media is creating, it's encouraging a lot of this. Yeah, we talked about this. The media is encouraging a lot of this stuff.
13: Yeah, it's exhausting. Yeah, go ahead, Alan.
12: It's also that's America. It just is. He's created such a violent sense in this society.
11: Absolute lawlessness.
12: Yeah, exactly.
11: Top down.
12: Mm-hmm.
11: Absolute lawlessness. Mm-hmm. Top down. Right. Yeah. So yeah. Right. Our complete disintegration is happening in front of our eyes here.
13: Yeah.
11: Wow. Yep. Okay. Shall we continue?
13: Yes. So whether poor or rich, in the mid-50s, most citizens...
11: I think you skipped...
13: I skipped something?
11: Yeah, the top paragraph, I think.
13: Nowadays, we live in a world where poor teenagers are willing to maim and murder for a pair of tennis shoes or a designer coat. Didn't you just read that?
11: That sentence, we didn't finish then, Manny.
13: It's so deep.
12: Exactly.
13: You want to finish?
11: Okay.
13: Yeah.
11: This is not a consequence of poverty. In dire situations of poverty at earlier times in our nation's history, it would have been unthinkable to the poor to murder someone for a luxury item. While it was common for individuals to steal or attack someone in the interest of acquiring resources, money, food, or something as simple as a winter coat to ward off the cold, there was no value system in place that made a life less important than the material desire for an inessential object.
13: Whether poor or rich, in the mid-50s, most citizens in our nation felt it was the best place in the world to live because it was a democracy, a place where human rights mattered. This sense of our nation's vision sustained its citizens and served as the catalyst empowering freedom struggles in our society. In the article Chicken Little, Cassandra, and the Real Wolf, So Many Ways to Think About the Future, end quote, Donnell Meadows describes the significance of a visionary standpoint. A vision articulates a future that someone deeply wants and does it so clearly and compellingly that it summons up the energy, agreement, sympathy, political will, creativity, resources, or whatever to make that vision happen. Our nation's active participation in global warfare called into question its commitment to democracy, both here and at home and abroad.
11: I want to add that Bell Hooks is an African-American woman, and so it's interesting to me that she's so positive about and believes in the vision. I had a lot of belief in this vision.
13: Actually, that's not unusual because the whole world is... this experiment called the United States of America is inspiring to the whole world, right? Look at what's-his-name's movie... forgot his name now.
11: What's the movie about?
13: The guy would go to all these different countries and...
12: Where do we invade next?
13: Yeah, where do we invade next?
11: Yeah, yeah.
13: What's his name?
11: Michael Moore.
12: Yeah.
13: The whole world is enamored by this vision because it's new. It was something new that came onto the scene.
11: Yeah.
13: So, yeah, I'm not surprised by that.
11: But I'm saying it's interesting to me that this is like right after, during the Civil Rights Movement, this black woman... is saying that we have a vision here. So, I don't know. That impresses me. One could be bitter.
13: Oh, absolutely.
11: Yeah.
13: Absolutely.
11: Yeah.
13: But, you know, here she's talking about love. So how could she... Right?
11: Yes, absolutely. No, Bell Hooks has transcended all of that.
13: Exactly.
11: That
13: you got
11: stuff.
13: It.
11: Absolutely. Yes. Yeah. Liberation. She's liberated herself from a very critical... a situation that was horrific for black folks in America. And she's really like, wow. Yeah, wow, wow, wow. Yeah, liberated.
13: Yeah, this is not an easy thing to wrap our minds around, but it's essential that we do, because if we cannot come to the point where we could have a disagreement with someone and not want to kill them, right? We lost. If we can't do that, we'll be lost. We have to come to some point where we could acknowledge the humanity in someone else, even though we disagree with them.
11: Well, I would say, I wouldn't say quite that we don't want to kill them, but that we want to kill them, but we're not killing them. I would put
13: we
11: that.
13: We want to kill them?
11: Yeah, there's people I've wanted to kill at different times, absolutely. Not so much lately, but yes, I have wanted to kill people. So I think to just be able to say, I'm not going to ever do that, but boy, I sure do feel like that. But the other piece is these days, things are so incredibly incendiary. So I don't see the humanity in certain people. I'm just going to say, ICE does not appear human whatsoever. Our government does not, appear human whatsoever. So it's taking a leap. I just have a problem with you saying humanity, because these forces don't seem human, and what they're doing is inhumane to the major degree. What they're doing is...
13: Well, you hit the nail on the head when you say it seems, right?
11: Yeah.
13: It seems that. Because we know that they are human, right? They are as much human as we are, right? Even in your words, right, you said, you know, there are some people that you want to kill, but you won't actually do that.
11: Right.
13: Well,
11: right.
13: The next step close to that is, well, yeah, I want to do it, and I'm going to do it. I'm going to do something maybe a little less than killing them, but, right, cause them some pain in some way or some aggravation or something like that.
11: Yeah.
13: See, that's all of those things are things that lead to, you know, the place that we don't want to go, which is not liberation.
11: Right.
12: And with that, it's music time.

0: We're back to Work in Progress, reading Bell Hooks, All About Love, New Visions. And we've just been listening to This Little Light of Mine, sung by Sister Rosetta Tharpe. And continuing, I just want to, that whole issue of humanity, it's like to see the human in other beings. Like when we say namaste, the divine in me sees the divine in you. Mm-hmm. Well, there are human beings, or maybe human beings, maybe they're not, because I'm thinking of other entities and devils now, where I don't see the humanity. When I read about anything anybody in ICE has done, that's not human to me. It's not humane. It's not human. So how do we do that? I don't know how we do that.
1: No, I was just going to say humane and human are two different words, all right? I see it as not humane, but I see everything as human. You know, anything that people do is human.
2: Yeah, exactly. Okay. Exactly.
1: It's unfortunate that that includes an awful lot of things that have happened in history, but it, you know, the human being is all of this.
2: Yeah. And, you know, it's so interesting. I came across a, I would say, my prior to this new perspective that I have, I used to say, I respect all life except for mosquitoes. Right. Because they, you know, right, they attack you.
0: Yeah.
2: And they, right,
0: yeah.
2: Okay, so... But like I was fighting with that, so I came to the conclusion, no, I can't have exceptions, right? I can't have exceptions.
1: And by the way, the mosquitoes, thank you.
2: Absolutely. And not only that, but I came across an article that talked about why mosquitoes are necessary.
0: Mm.
2: I never knew that they served a positive purpose.
0: Me neither.
2: But this article explained...
0: What's the positive purpose?
2: I didn't read the article.
0: You didn't read it?
2: No, I didn't get a chance to.
0: Oh, my God.
2: But it's on my list to do.
0: Would you share, please, when
2: yeah,
0: you read
2: absolutely,
0: it?
2: Yeah, absolutely.
0: Yeah, I'm curious. Wow.
2: So
1: I'm already viewing them differently. Just
2: yeah. It's amazing how easily, you know, you could change a perspective, right?
0: Sure,
2: If you just open to it. Yeah.
1: That's true. That is true.
0: Well, I remember your partner, Cheryl, saying that she doesn't... I don't think she kills them, but
2: she does.
0: Thank you. Okay, forget that conversation then. Okay, yeah, interesting. Yeah, yes. I don't kill bugs in my house unless the critical mass really grows. But actually, all right, I'm being hypocritical, so I won't continue. I have bugs now that I am actually longing to see them leave.
2: I'm trying to figure out ways to live at peace with them, because I mean, there are certain things, like flies, for instance, right? They get in your way.
0: Yeah.
2: Right? They're kind of annoying.
0: Yeah.
2: And so you kind of have to not let them in the house.
0: Yeah.
2: Period.
0: Yeah.
2: That's right. We can't live together.
0: Yeah.
2: Because you don't want to, right?
0: Yeah.
2: Like spiders, for instance.
0: Yeah.
2: They could have the run of the place. You know, right? I mean, within reason, right?
0: Yeah.
2: But that's the difference, right? One is kind of very, intrusive. The other one is kind of more passive and, you know, kind of keeps to itself, you know, so.
0: Well, I get bitten in bed by spiders now and then. I do,
2: you see,
0: not comfortable.
2: So,
0: but I generally don't kill spiders. My basement's completely full of spider webs, But flies, my doors open a lot for my cats to go in and out. So, flies are pretty much in my house. Okay, I guess I'm going to say it on it. I got some kind of bug in my bed. I don't sleep in my bed.
1: Oh,
0: not for about a month now. I got something. Yes. All right, here we go. So, bed bugs.
2: Yeah.
0: Maybe. I don't know.
1: Don't like them.
0: I've had two exterminators up. They can't... One found nothing. The other found one. I found it. One bed bug.
2: Yeah.
0: That's all we found. I'm not sleeping there yet, but I test it out every now and then. And I'm now afraid to test it because I just bombed my two ups. It's very localized, thank God, to one bed. I don't really know what it is. It could be fleas. I don't know what it is.
2: Mm.
0: But I just bombed the two rooms up there to save myself $1,200 or $1,000 for an exterminator. So I'm actually afraid to go back in my bed, because if it's still infested with something, then I'm going to have to... I don't know what I'm going to do. But it might lead to $1,000, $1,200. I don't know. So I'm praying that this bombing and that they weren't bed bugs, or if they are, bed bugs are fast. Okay, I've learned about bed bugs. I'm going to share. Okay. Is that okay with you, Alan?
1: Yeah, but please do. But what sort of bomb did you use?
0: It was called Hotspot. That's the brand name.
1: Okay.
0: I went to two places, my local hardware store and then to Lowe's. Mm. Both places said to me, these do no good. You need an exterminator. And I said, so why do you sell them? I don't remember the answer. I don't remember the answer, but they don't know. They say you need exterminators. So anyway, I did this Hotspot, which is supposed to be good. Okay, interesting things about bed bugs, blowing my mind. 50% of the population shows bites. The other 50 shows no bites from a bed bug. Bed bugs can mate once in their... This is according to one of the exterminators. So they mate once in their lives, and they can lay up to 5 eggs a day. Wow. One mating. The larva can live, I think, for months. I forget how long. The eggs just live on. So you're killing the bed bugs, but you're not killing the eggs necessarily. Mm. They can live... Bed bugs can live 6 months without eating.
3: Wow.
0: Isn't that amazing? So anyway, that's what I've heard about bed bugs. So my bugs, unless there are a million of them, they can run around my house. Now, I don't have roaches, which I wouldn't love.
2: Right.
0: But I have bugs,
2: right.
0: And like, okay. And in the spring, a million ants come in my kitchen, and then they leave. They're there for a month, and then they leave. It's like, what was with that? But okay, whatever. But whatever is in my bed has got to go.
2: Because there's
0: not room for two of us. So anybody listening, if you have any solutions, I am trying diatomaceous earth. And actually, when I tested last, instead of 10 minutes test, because I started getting eaten out, it's a 5-hour test. So that might have helped some. But anyway... If anybody wants to have any comments about bugs, please help Narani, N-A-R-A-N-I, at BundyMuseum.org. And now everybody on the planet who's listening knows my situation. But apparently I'm saying this because I think some people have shame about bed bugs and don't want to talk about it. Not my fault. I'm a clean person. Not my fault.
2: No, you didn't bring them in.
0: Or I did somehow or other, maybe, but I don't know how, traveling or something, but... doesn't mean I'm dirty or whatever.
2: Right. Yeah,
0: just means I got these things.
2: Yeah.
0: Okay, enough of this. It's a story. All right.
2: Anyway.
1: Well, I just wanted to mention that anything relating to insects, please send to the email that mentioned. Okay. And the other thing is that we'll be screening the Hellstrom Chronicles a little bit later, I think. Do you remember the guys? You remember that movie about insects?
0: No.
1: Oh, that's from way back. Yeah, it was about the future of the world being insects.
0: Whoa! Wow.
2: Yeah, it's like another interesting aspect is like life is kind of structured in levels, right? I mean, there's a level of life. It's a total world, right?
0: Yeah.
2: That insects inhabit.
0: Yes.
2: And we kind of be just blind to it, right?
0: Yes.
2: Except when they, you know, they kind of impinge on us. But and even below that, there's deeper levels, right, of life.
0: Yeah.
2: Right here on our planet, walking around just where we are.
0: Yeah.
2: That we are like clueless about.
0: Give an example.
2: Well, I don't know the names of these things, but they're bugs, like
0: bugs.
2: Yeah.
0: Okay.
2: I mean, that's what I'm calling them in general, but it's life. It's expressions of life,
0: yes.
2: You know?
0: Yeah.
2: So we think that we are at the top of the food chain, but no, there's life above us too, right? It would only make sense, right?
0: Uh-huh.
2: I hope we're not the most evolved.
0: Oh, my God. Yeah
1: I agree.
0: Right? Oh God.
1: That would be disturbing.
2: Yeah.
0: Maybe octopus is the most evolved.
2: Yeah,
1: I like those guys.
2: Right? You look in the sea, there's a whole... And you can see the levels much better in the sea, right?
0: Yeah. But I just started... Well, did you ever watch My Octopus Teacher?
1: Love that movie.
0: Right? Beautiful.
1: Oh my God.
0: Netflix.
2: Okay.
0: Beautiful.
1: Just
0: oh, my God.
1: Gorgeous.
0: I do think it should have been called My Octopus Lover, though. I think the guy was in love with the octopus. But,
2: I think I did see that.
0: Yeah. Oh, see, the title makes sense. But I just started watching the movie with Sally Field, something beautiful, bright creature.
1: Yeah, that's another wonderful octopus movie.
0: Did you see that?
1: Oh, yeah.
0: Oh, I thought, is that brand new or not?
1: It's pretty new.
0: Okay, I'm just watching it now. The octopus is the narrator.
1: I won't tell you the ending.
0: No, don't.
2: What's the name of it?
0: Yeah, do you know, Alan?
1: No, it's. I don't.
0: It's something
1: remember.
0: With creature.
1: But the key is it's Sally Field's most recent movie.
0: Yeah, and something with like shiny brilliant creatures.
1: Something like that, yeah.
0: Yeah, creatures in the title. And the narrator's the octopus, and it's really beautiful.
2: Okay.
0: Yeah, I hope it's not sad, but don't even tell me that, but I hope it's not sad.
1: It's a gorgeous movie, and the octopus speaks excellent English. I just...
0: And who knows, the octopus might even speak other languages.
2: He might.
1: Very possible.
0: Okay, so yes, life all... So maybe octopuses or octopi are the higher...
2: Yeah.
0: Who knows?
2: We have so much to learn. It's just ridiculous. I don't know. We should just be very humble.
0: We should be humble.
1: Yeah. Why wouldn't that be wonderful?
0: Yeah. And so the word humble, something came up for me this week about that, and I forget what it was, but it's really put the ego in the back seat.
2: Yeah.
0: Something with that was like, wow, if we were humble, if we put our egos in the back seat, we'd have world peace.
2: A much better world, absolutely.
0: Yeah.
2: Absolutely.
1: Yeah, agreed.
0: Yeah.
2: So who is it?
1: I think it's me, but before I do that, I just want to say, if any listeners are wondering why, after 7 years, we're only in chapter 7, you now know, okay? Okay, so that vision was diminished in the wake of the Vietnam War. Prior to the war, a hopeful vision of justice and love had been evoked by the civil rights struggle, the feminist movement, and sexual liberation. However, by the late 70s, after the failure of radical movements for social justice aimed at making the world a democratic, peaceful place where resources could be shared and a meaningful life could become a possibility for everyone, folks stopped talking about love. The loss of lives at home and abroad had created economic plenty while leaving in its wake devastation and loss. Americans were asked to sacrifice the vision of freedom, love, and justice and put in its place the worship of materialism and money. This vision of society upheld the need for imperialistic war and injustice. A great feeling of despair gripped our nation when the leaders who had led struggles for peace, justice, and love were assassinated. And oh yeah, I feel it at just reading it.
2: Yeah. She's a great writer.
1: Isn't she?
0: And I'm just wanting to see if she's, a bibliography in back? No. God, she must have read so much besides lived through and thought about all these things. Like, wow. Mm-hmm. Yep. Yeah. Oh, I go? Okay. Psychologically, we were in despair, even as economic booms opened up jobs for women and men from previously disenfranchised groups. Instead of looking for justice in the public world, individuals turned to their private lives, seeking a place of solace and escape. You know, her analysis of this, I haven't even really thought about this or understood why post-Vietnam and post-civil rights movement, we've been such an incredible, going downhill, but I haven't even really recognized that, I guess.
1: Well, there really was a counter-revolution. You know, there was this a memo by Powell in 1971. He ended up on the Supreme Court. But it was basically, there was an organized effort to defeat what was happening in this country. And in a lot of ways, they really did succeed. You know, we're so familiar now with Project 2025, which laid out the basis for everything we're seeing happening now. But there really was a game plan back then saying, we cannot let this student movement, we cannot allow this level of questioning to continue in the society. And you know, basically, you know, to me, the election of Reagan was the death knell for so many of these things that she's talking about, that it was a very focused thing. you know, Reagan rose by opposing the student movements, and it's not an accident that with his ascension to the presidency that the nature of this country shifted.
0: Yeah. Yep. And it's making me think, and we talked about this before a little bit, Alan, that in the 1600s, 1700s, and we took, like, enslaved people and indentured servants were getting along just fine, and the government was so threatened by that, they didn't want justice for all. They implemented these laws, where you can't be in relationship, white and black folks, miscegenation.
1: Yeah.
0: All these laws that you couldn't have relationships. And leading and then enticing these white folks, these indentured servants who were getting along fine with everybody, to believe that they were better. And it was this whole idea of, like, creating this idea of status. You're better, you're better, you're better. Mm-hmm. That that the propaganda infused the mind and the whole culture changed. So
2: yeah, absolutely.
0: All these things are done on purpose. You know? The whole Red Scare in the 20th century and labor movement, all on purpose. Power.
2: Yeah, the whole idea of whiteness and blackness as, you know, good and bad, you know, it's incredibly, consciously orchestrated.
0: Yep.
1: Oh, absolutely.
0: Yeah.
2: Sad.
0: Who's reading?
2: You are. You're still in this.
0: I am?
2: Still
0: okay.
2: In this paragraph.
0: Oh, yes. Yeah,
1: I think we're up to Solace and Escape.
0: Thank you. Initially, lots of folks turned inward to family and relationships to find again a sense of connection and stability. Coming face to face with rampant lovelessness in the home created an overwhelming sense of cultural brokenheartedness. Not only did individuals despair about their capacity to change the world, they began to feel enormous despair about their ability to make basic positive changes in the emotional fabric of their daily lives. Divorce rates were the primary indicators that marriage was not a safe haven, and mounting public awareness of the extent to which domestic violence and all manner of child abuse were widespread clearly revealed that the patriarchal family could not offer sanctuary.
2: Wow, this is the whole focus of Bradshaw's family.
0: Yeah, I was thinking
2: thing.
0: The same
1: yes,
0: thing.
1: Yes, exactly.
0: Yep. Same thing. Yep.
2: Mm. Wow. Okay. Confronted with a seemingly unmanageable emotional universe, some people embraced a new Protestant work ethic, convinced that a successful life will be measured by how much money one made and the goods one could buy with this money. The good life was no longer to be found in community and connection. It was to be found in accumulation and the fulfillment of hedonistic materialistic desire. In keeping with this shift in values from a people-oriented to a thing-oriented society, the rich and famous, particularly movie stars and singers, began to be seen as the only relevant cultural icons. Gone were the visionary political leaders and activists. Suddenly, it was no longer important to bring an ethical dimension to the work life. Making money was the goal.

0: Welcome back to Work in Progress, reading Bell Hooks, All About Love, New Visions. Folks, if you're listening, please, this stuff is so interesting and provocative and important. Please drop us a line. Tell us what you think. Give us your two cents. At Narani, N-A-R-A-N-I, at BundyMuseum.org. And we're continuing now. Greed, Simply Love.
1: And before I read the next paragraph, I'd add, any insect-related material is, of course, welcome. So, by the late 70s, among privileged people, the worship of money was expressed by making corruption acceptable and the ostentatious parading of material luxury the norm. To many people, our nation's acceptance of corruption as the new order of the day began with the unprecedented exposure of presidential dishonesty and the lack of ethical and moral behavior in the White House. I'd say they had no idea back then.
0: And okay, she must be rolling over in her grave.
1: I can't imagine.
0: Right?
1: This lack of ethics was explained away by government officials linking support of big business to further imperialism with national security and dominance globally. This coincided neatly with the decline in the influence of institutionalized religion, which had previously provided moral guidance. The church and temple became places where a materialistic ethic was supported and rationalized.
0: And I take issue with that sentence, institutionalized

0: personalized religion which had previously provided moral guidance. I don't really remember moral guidance. I mean, I must have had some kind of guidance, but in terms of race, there was no moral guidance. In terms of anti-Semitism, I don't remember any moral guidance. And certainly in terms of violence and war, so I must have gotten some kind of moral guidance, but I don't remember what that was, and it certainly was not about those things.
1: Yeah, I'm with you on that.
2: I totally agree too. And I think it was more in the ideal, right? They had an ideal of it, but it didn't,
0: like liberty and justice for all.
2: Right, it didn't live up to it at all. Yeah. Oh, yeah. Oh, okay. I'm going. Among the poor and the other underclasses, the worship of money became most evident by the unprecedented increase in the street drug industry, one of the rare locations where capitalism worked well for a few individuals. Quick money, often large amounts made from drug sales, allowed the poor to satisfy the same material longings as the rich. While the desired objects might have differed, the satisfaction of acquisition and possession was the same. Greed was the order of the day. Mirroring the dominant capitalist culture, a few individuals in poor communities prospered, while the vast majority suffered endless, unsatisfied cravings. Imagine a mother living in poverty who has always taught her children the difference between right and wrong, who has taught them to value being honest because she wants to provide them with a moral and ethical universe, who suddenly accepts a child selling drugs because it brings into the home financial resources for both necessary and unnecessary expenses. Her ethical values are eroded by the intensity of longing and lack, but she no longer sees herself as living at odds with the consumer culture she lives in. She has become connected, one with the culture of consumption and driven by its demands.
1: Wow.
2: Again, what incredible writing.
1: Yeah. Wow. All right, love is not a topic she thinks about. Her life has been characterized by a lack of love. She has found makes life easier when she hardens her heart and turns her attention toward more attainable goals, acquiring shelter, food, making ends meet, and finding ways to satisfy desires for little material luxuries. Thinking about love may simply cause her pain. She and hordes of women like her have had enough pain. She may even turn to addiction to experience the pleasure and satisfaction she never found when seeking love.
0: Widespread addiction in both poor and affluent communities is linked to our psychotic lust for material consumption. It keeps us unable to love, fixating on wants and needs, which consumerism encourages us to do, promotes a psychological state of endless craving. Yeah. This leads to an anguish of spirit and torment so intense that intoxicating substances provide release and relief while bringing in their wake the problem of addiction. Millions of our nation's citizens are addicted to alcohol and legal and illegal drugs. In poor communities where addiction is the norm, there's no culture of recovery. Mm. The poor who are addicted and who lack the means to indulge their habit are caught in the grip of major physical and emotional suffering. Addicts want release from pain. They are not thinking about love.
2: In Stanton Peale's useful book, Love and Addiction, he makes the insightful point that addiction is not about relatedness. Addiction makes love impossible. Most addicts are primarily concerned with acquiring and using their drug, whether it be alcohol, cocaine, heroin, sex, or shopping. Hence, addiction is both a consequence of widespread lovelessness and a cause. Only the drug is sacred to an addict. Relationships of intimacy and closeness are destroyed as the addicted individual participates in a greedy search for satisfaction. Greed characterizes the nature of this pursuit because it is unending. The desire is ongoing and can never be fully satisfied.
1: Of course, the ravages of addiction are more glaringly obvious in the lives of the poor and dispossessed, because they have neither the means to engage in the cover-ups so effectively employed by privileged addicts, nor the access to recovery programs. When the case against O.J. Simpson was national news, there was little discussion of the role substance abuse played in facilitating the emotional estrangement in an already dysfunctional family. While domestic violence was highlighted, and everyone agrees that it was not acceptable behavior, substance abuse was not. It was not seen as a major factor that destroyed the conditions needed for positive emotional interaction. And with that, we reach the end of this episode.
0: Oh, and of course, I have to add something. I just heard the last paragraph that Edmund read. Greed characterizes the nature of this pursuit because it's unending. Desire is ongoing and can never be fully satisfied. I really like that she articulated that because it makes sense. Where, why does one need to be a billionaire? Why does one need to be a multimillionaire? It's an unending craving.
1: Very interesting, Narni.
0: Yeah, I really like that she clarified that, you know? Yeah.
2: Good point.
0: We know it's sick, but now we really know it's sick and part of the seven sins. Is that one of the seven major sins? Anyway, folks, thank you so much for listening. Have a beautiful week in spite of everything or everything that's going on. Find your inner peace if possible and some joy, as much joy as you possibly can experience, because our suffering does not lighten anybody else's suffering, and we're bringing more light into the world. Oops, had to say that. So have a beautiful week. Love and peace. Anybody else want to say anything now that I'm...
2: Yeah, I want to just congratulate you on that expression that you just pulled off the top of your head. That was beautiful. Oh my God.
1: Very nice. Yeah.
0: Thank you, folks. I appreciate you guys. Okay, have a beautiful one. Peace and love.